There's a whole set of songs about the home of the blues, Chicago, Illinois, to kick things off tonight on A Shot of the Blues. That was John Primer and the title cut to a new compilation that's just been released by Antones, the blues club in Austin, Texas, who are celebrating their 50th anniversary. That was Chicago Bound. We heard Tom Waits' song Chicago before that from his album Bad as Me. And I started off the show with an instrumental called Chicago Breakdown, done by Joe Lewis Walker, Bruce Katz, and Giles Robeson. I'm Paul Shagru, and just out today is a brand new album by Pokey Lafarge, a longtime roots rocker. He's got a long history of putting out great albums, and I'm going to play you a set of old and new songs from him right now, starting off with the title cut to his new album, Rent Money. Here's Pokey Lafarge on A Shot of the Blues.

There's a whole set of old and new songs from Pokey Lafarge on Out of the Box. He's just released his new album today, and that's from one of his most recent albums, Rumba Country, and a song called Run, Run, Run. We heard Underground, one of my favorite songs from his album, Something in the Water. And he's just released the new album, Rent Money, today, and I started off that set with the title cut to the album. I'm Paul Shagrew. This is where we bring together the most contemporary blues and mix them in with the classics. And this next one is from Chris Tapp, who is the leader of the band The Cold Stairs. He's about to release his second solo album, and here's a song from it called Bad Reputation Blues on A Shot of the Blues.

B.B. King on A Shot of the Blues. Everybody wants to know why I sing the blues. That's a classic of his from 1969. That was one of the first political statements he ever made musically, where he talks about the history of Black America in that song. We heard Mitch Woods before that from a recent album that he's come out with called Gumbo Blues, and the old New Orleans standard, I Hear You Knockin'. And Chris Tapp and the Cold Stairs started off that set. Chris is the leader of the Cold Stairs, and he's coming out with a new solo album soon. And that was a song from it called Bad Reputation Blues. I'm Paul Shagrew, and here's the title cut to the new album by Danielle Nicole, a real blues shouter. This is called Fireflies on A Shot of the Blues.

I want my crown. Now for the people in the back, I don't know if y'all can hear me real good, but it's time to step in the ring. Me and you.

That's Eric Gales on A Shot of the Blues with one of the many collaborations Joe Bonamassa has done over the years. He had a big hand in putting that album together called Crown, and that was I Want My Crown. We heard Taj Mahal before that with his classic song Chevrolet, and a new one by Danielle Nicole started off that set. She's just released the album Fireflies, and that was the title song to it. I'm Paul Shagrew, and here's a song from the new Ruthie Foster album that's just been released. It's called Just Say Yes, the follow-up to her last album, which won the Grammy for Best Contemporary Blues Album of the Year. Here's Maybe It Up from Ruthie Foster on A Shot of the Blues.

The Fabulous Thunderbirds on A Shot of the Blues from their very first album released back in 1979. We heard Walter Shaky Horton before that with Have a Good Time. That's what we're all here for tonight. And Ruthie Foster did another great song from her new album, Just Say Yes. That was Maybe It Up. 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And I'm going to play you an artist who caught my attention with her debut album a few years back. She's a teenager from Ireland named Muireann Bradley and has a real affinity for old blues songs. Her debut album was Covers of Blues Classics, and I'll play you the original version of one of those songs that she covered on that album right after this brand new one from her that'll be on her second album coming out soon. Here's Dancing on My Grave by Muireann Bradley on A Shot of the Blues.

two old-time blues men, Ronnie Earl and Duke Robillard, from an album they collaborated on years ago called The Duke Meets the Earl and Looking for Trouble on A Shot of the Blues. We heard Reverend Gary Davis before that with Candyman, and Muran Bradley started off that set. She did Candyman as one of the songs on her debut album of all blues covers a few years back. Now she's getting ready to release a new album of mostly original songs, and I started off that set with one of them called Dancing on My Grave. I'm Paul Shagrew. Here's another newcomer by the name of Ryan Bluewrath Newman, who has just released his new album Wrath of the Blues, and here's his version of this old classic on A Shot of the Blues.

That's a 1956 classic from Jimmy Rogers on A Shot of the Blues. He was a one-time guitarist with Muddy Waters Band, and that was one of his first solo successes. We heard Angela Straley before that doing her version of the Jimmy Reed classic, Take Out Some Insurance. And a new version of Texas Flood has just been released on the album by Ryan Bluerath Newman called Wrath of the Blues. I'm Paul Shagrew, and here's that blues shouter, Ruby James, who has a new album called Call It Rock and Roll. And this is a song off of it called Gasoline on A Shot of the Blues.

There's another old Jimmy Reed song redone by a group from Florida called the Backtrack Blues Band. That was Natural Born Lover from their album Your Baby Has Left. We heard an Albert King classic, Oh Pretty Woman, before that from his Born Under a Bad Sign album. And Ruby James has just released a new album, Call It Rock and Roll is the name of it, and that was Gasoline. I'm Paul Shagru, and here's the Texas Headhunter. They're about to release their second album, and this is a song from it called Big Shot on A Shot of the Blues.

have to know just what I'm talking about. Lord, I work 5 long years for one woman, and she had to kick me out.

That's Buddy Guy on A Shot of the Blues, and another great song from his classic album, Damn Right I've Got the Blues. He won a Grammy for that when it first came out, and that was 5 long years. We heard Christone Kingfish Ingram right before that, one of the bright new lights of the blues. He released his debut album back in 2019. He's still in his 20s now, and that was a song called Believe These Blues. And we started off that set with the Texas Headhunters. Jesse Dayton leads that trio, and they're about to release their second album. That was a song from it called Big Shot. I'm Paul Shagrew. I've got time for one more set, and we'll go out with some acoustic blues performances. This one from the new album by Keb Moe called The Breakdown. Here's They Don't Make 'Em Like They Used To on A Shot of the Blues.

That's the Robert Johnson classic, Love in Vain, finishing up A Shot of the Blues tonight. We also heard acoustic performances from Doug McLeod with You Got It Good and That Ain't Bad. And Keb Moe from his new album did They Don't Make 'Em Like They Used To. And that's going to do it for me, Paul Shagrew. Thanks for listening tonight. Appropriately enough, we'll get Eric Clapton with John Mayall's Blues Breakers to play us out tonight with the song Hideaway. And join me next week for another Shot of the Blues.

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Into the 10 o'clock hour, welcome to the Best of Pickin' here on 89.5 WHRV. I'm Barry Graham, host and producer of the program. Glad you're with us here at Public Radio on a late Friday night for two solid hours of Americana music. The Flatlanders getting us into the program tonight from 2002, the release entitled Now Again. The fellow Texans getting together after 30 years. They had recorded in the early 70s and then decided to go into the studio again and put out this outstanding release. We heard South Wind of Summer. Once again, Joe Ely, Butch Hancock, Jimmy Dale Gilmore, collectively known as the Flatlanders, kind of reunited interest in them. They went out and did some gigs, some more recording together. Here's Billy Strings and So Much for Goodbyes with Light the Way.

New music from Billy Strings at the top of the set, So Much for Goodbyes, the title of the release, and Light the Way. And then Nashville artist Margot Price from 2016, her debut release, Midwest Farmer's Daughter and Weekender. And then the Osborne Brothers teaming with the great Mac Wiseman, the Essential Bluegrass album, I believe it was about 1976 that came out, and Poison Love. Turning now to Larry Rice, title track from his Clouds Over Carolina release.

New music from Billy Strings at the top of the set. So Much for Goodbyes, the title of the release, and Light the Way. And then Nashville artist Margot Price from 2016, her debut release, Midwest Farmer's Daughter and Weekender. And then the Osborne Brothers teaming with the great Mac Wiseman, the Essential Bluegrass album, I believe it was about 1976 that came out, and Poison Love. Turning now to Larry Rice, title track from his Clouds Over Carolina release.

Larry Rice at the very top of the set, the title track from his 2006 final release entitled Clouds Over Carolina. Sadly, he would pass away a short time after that album came out. We followed it with Irish artist Danny Burns and Promised Land, the release, and a cover of Someone Like You, and then the Stray Birds from the Echo Sessions and the standard Loretta. It's the Best of Picking here on 89.5. I'm Barry Graham. Glad you're with me tonight. Here's the North Carolina-based Grass Cats and a cover of How Long Has This Been Going On?

Grass Cats kicking off the set of three from The Old School Road and a cover of How Long Has This Been Going On. And then two tracks from Molly Tuttle and Golden Highway. The first one, she teams with Dave Matthews on the tune Yosemite. And then the second one, she teams with Old Crow Medicine Show for Big Backyard. Decided to give you a double dose of Molly Tuttle. Glad you're with me here at 89.5. New music now from Nick Chandler and Delivered, his band. This is from the release Look For Me, and here's the tune Swept.

Top of the set, some real traditional stuff there from Nick Chandler and Delivered. Look For Me is the title of the release, and Swept. The Traveling McCoreys, who were recently in town here, the title track from Gas and Oil, and then Jay Lee Roberts and the title track from her new album, I'm Putting You Out of My Misery. Here's the Del McCorey Band from Old Memories, the songs of Bill Monroe with Lonesome Truck Driver Blues.

Some people blame the coal mines and the timber industry. They called it the 100-year flood. We said it wouldn't happen for another 100 years.

Very top of the set, Del McCoury Band from Old Memories, the songs of Bill Monroe with Lonesome Truck Driver Blues. We followed it with Rhonda Vincent from a compilation release entitled The Rough Guide to Bluegrass and Lonesome Wind Blues. She recently penned a very heartfelt tribute to her friend, Dolly Parton. Dave Davis and the Warrior River Boys from a 2015 release entitled Troubled Times. It's a very good album with Muddy Water. 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I'm Barry Graham, host and producer of the program. Here's Buddy Melton, title track from Blue Skies.

0: Top of the set, Buddy Melton from a release entitled Blue Skies, we heard the title track there. And then one of my favorite bands, Chatham County Line, from a 2019 release entitled Sharing the Covers, and they were sharing a cover of The Stones' The Last Time. It's the best of picking here on 89.5 with music now from The Devil Makes Three. Here's Hard Times.
1: I went down to the corner store to buy a loaf of bread. Tried to pay the checker, but the checker shook his head.

Hard Times kicking off the set of three from The Devil Makes Three and their release Spirits, followed with Trampled by Turtles and Dead Man's Town, the artist tribute to Springsteen's Born in the USA. They covered I'm Going Down. Then Justin Towns' Earl from a 2015 release entitled Absent Fathers and Looking for a Place to Land. I'm a big Justin Towns' Earl fan. Here's Holly Williams and a track from Lost Notebooks of Hank Williams. I have mentioned in previous shows we did a major CD shuffle here at the station and trying to make some more room. And I came across this long-forgotten release, which was a compilation of various artists paying tribute to Hank Williams. Again, here's Holly Williams with Blue Is My Heart.

Two tracks there from a classic bluegrass multi-disc compilation set, including Lonesome River Band there at the bottom with Here Today, and right before that from the same release, Shackles and Chains, the tune from Wilma Lee Cooper. She was a big fixture on the bluegrass circuit back in the 50s and 60s, often performing with her husband Stoney Cooper. At the very top of the set, Holly Williams from The Lost Notebooks of Hank Williams and Blue Is My Heart. Here's Dan Tominski, Never Met a Stranger.

Friend of mine just saw Sam Bush down at Merlefest last year. That's a track from Story Man with Lefty Song. Before that, the Hackensaw Boys from A Fireproof House of Sunshine with Pass Unloving Eyes. The Family Williamson before that from their release entitled Southern Sunshine, The One I Can't Live Without, Kenny Smith helping out on that track. Then Dan Tominski at the top of the set from his 2023 release entitled God-Fearing Heathen and Never Met a Stranger. Dan Tominski was the voice on Oh Brother, Where Art Thou, singing Man of Constant Sorrow. Actually won a Grammy for that track. Here's Robert Earl Keane and Mariano.

Robert Earl Keen kicking off the set of three from a retrospective sampler with Mariano, followed with The Late Cliff Waldron and The New Shades of Grass. That is from New Direction with There's Hope for Me Yet, real traditional stuff there, and Audie Blaylock and Redline from a self-titled release with Lonely River. Getting close to wrapping up the entire program, but we've got time for a final set. Alison Brown teaming with Steve Martin here, also Jackson Brown and Jeff Hanna all on the track, Dear Time.

Steve Martin, Allison Brown, Jackson Brown, and Jeff Hanna from Safe, Sensible, and Safe with Dear Time. The Barefoot Movement, wrapping it all up from footwork with loose ends. You've been listening to The Best of Pickin' on 89.5 WHRV. I'm Barry Graham, host and producer of the program. Thanks for joining me tonight. I hope you heard something that you enjoyed. The show is on demand at WHRO.org. Go to that site. You can hear it in its entirety all over again. Also, I posted a playlist there of everything that was on the program tonight, and the show rebroadcast tomorrow night at 8 o'clock on Alt Radio. Remember, The Best of Pickin' coming your way each and every Friday night at 10 o'clock with 2 hours of Americana music, Pickin' on WHRV, 2 hours of traditional bluegrass music, Sunday evenings at 7. I had a great time tonight. I always have a good time here at Public Radio. I invite you to join me again next Friday night at 10 for the very best of Pickin'. Have a great weekend ahead.

And a happy Saturday morning, everyone. I'm Jay Sennett. As always, thank you for listening to 89.5 WHRV HD Norfolk, 88.5 WHRG HD Gloucester Point, 90.1 WHRX HD Nassauwetix, 91.9 WHRE HD Eastville, and 88.1 WHRL Emporia. Wherever you're listening from, thanks so much for tuning in. Time for Saturday morning Senate in session. And put together a nice show for you. So kick back and relax and enjoy some of this great jazz with these amazing musicians indeed. Let's kick off the program. Saxophonist Jeff Coffin with his group, the Motet. Into the Air is the name of the CD. And the track here called Backing Up. And I think Jeff was doing some saxophone work with the Dave Matthews Band. Pretty sure that I don't know if he's still doing that, but I know he was for a while. Great saxophonist, writes some interesting material to kick off the program.

Yeah, wrapping up with one of the Air Force ensembles, the Airmen of Note from their Air Power release with Mike Maneri's composition, Oops, and bassist Marcus Miller from the Aphrodisia release with High Life, and guitarist Tom Rotella from Side Hustle with Love for Sale, pianist, keyboardist Otmero Ruiz from his Elemental release with the track Boomtown, and kicking off the program for this Saturday morning, saxophonist Jeff Coffin and the Mutet from Into the Air with a track called Backin' Up. Underway with Sennett and Session Jazz right here on 89.5. I'm Jay Sennett, host and producer for the show. Thank you so much for tuning in. Here's saxophonist Bob Berg from his Enter the Spirit release with Blues for Bela on 89.5.

stop and take a little time out with me. 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Just stop your busy day and take the time out to see that I'm alive, I'm alive. Although I'm going out on my way just so I can pass by each day, not a single word do we say. It's a pantomime and out of time, still I know all eyes are for me. 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

take a two? Could you take a three? Could you take a four? Listen to the words I told her, sweet thing, you take a little bit of time, baby. 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We can play around, we can fool around, we can

Great Al Jarreau. Nice take on Paul Desmond's Take Five from Look to the Rainbow. Live release, of course. And that wraps up the set of two. And saxophonist Bob Berg from Enter the Spirit. We heard Blues for Bela, written by Chick Corea and featuring Chick Corea playing piano on that track. The late, great saxophonist Bob Berg. I'm Jay Sennett. We're underway with jazz. Thank you so much for tuning in. Here's Michelle Camilo, pianist Michelle Camilo, out of the Dominican Republic with the big band on some nice arranging on his composition, Piece of Cake, from the Essence release, starting this set of two.

Saxophonist Scott Hamilton from the Nocturnes and Serenades release with Flamingo closing out the set. And pianist Michelle Camilo with the big band from Essence, Piece of Cake, the track there starting the set of two. Send it in session here at 89.5 WHRV HD Norfolk, 88.5 WHRG HD Gloucester Point, 90.1 WHRX HD Nassauwetics, 91.9 WHRE HD Eastville, and 88.1 WHRL Emporia. We're going to stay with the large ensemble to start this set, Vince Mendoza and the Metropole Orchestra, from Olympians with Barcelona. Check out this writing and arranging.

That saxophonist Stefano De Battista paying tribute to Charlie Parker from the CD Parker's Mood. We heard Night in Tunisia. And Vince Mendoza from the Olympians released with the Metropole Orchestra. Vince doing the writing and arranging and orchestrating the track there called Barcelona. Sennett in Session, jazz right here on 89.5. I'm Jay Sennett, host and producer for the show, which is heard Monday through Thursday nights from 9 until 1, Saturday mornings, midnight until 4, and Sunday afternoons from 1 until 5. Thank you so much for tuning in. If you have any questions about the music, you can always send me an email to j.sennett, that's jae.sinnett, at whrv.org. Would always love to know what you think of the program, and thank you again for tuning in. Here's Stephen Fifke, pianist, composer, and arranger from the Catalyst CD with It Could Happen to You, featuring Benny Banach doing the vocal work.

That's Diodato from the Prelude collection on CTI Records. Also Spock Zarathustra, the Richard Strauss classic. Jazzed up, of course. I think they used this as the theme for 2001 Space Odyssey back in the early 70s. Diodato. And pianist Stephen Fifke with the big band from the Catalyst release with It Could Happen to You, featuring vocalist and trumpeter Benny Banach. Jazz music right here on 89.5, the place to be for jazz on the radio here in southeastern Virginia. Thanks so much for tuning in. Pianist Billy Childs from the Triumvirate release with his take on the Benny Golson classic, Whisper Not, starting this set of two.

That's pianist Christoph Steifel from the Ancient Longing release, closing out the set. Guru Talking, Charlie Mariano, saxophone, Peter Erskine, drums, Dieter Ill, bass, pianist Christoph Steifel. Love his piano work and love his writing, too. Great writer. Haven't heard anything from him in several years, Christoph Steifel. And pianist Billy Childs, the prolific pianist and writer. We always hear from Billy Childs. Triumvirate. Another nice release here. Whisper Not, the Benny Golson classic, starting that set of two. Send It In Session right here on 89.5. Some great Latin jazz big band from bassist Carlos Henriquez and his big band, Monk Conclaves, the CD to start the set.

Yeah, some nice large jazz ensembles there. Two different concepts, wrapping up with the Joy Jazz Orchestra from a Joyful Noise release, spelled J-O-I-F-U-L, in case you want to find a record. C-Jam Blues closing out the set, and bassist Carlos Henriquez and the big band from Monk Conclaves. We heard El Son de Tio kicking off the set of two. Send it in session here at 89.5 WHRVHD Norfolk, 88.5 WHRGHD Gloucester Point, 90.1 WHRXHD Nassauwetics, 91.9 WHREHD Eastville, and 88.1 WHRL Emporia. Saxophonist, Hampton native Steve Wilson from the Enduring Sonnets release with Quiet Girl starting this set.

Wrapping up that nice long set with a couple of classics from Weather Report from their Heavy Weather release with A Remark You Made and Teen Town. Joe Zawinul, Wayne Shorter, Jaco Pastorius. I think Peter Erskine was playing drums in a band at this time, but I'm not totally sure on that. They had several different drummers over the years, a couple of different bass players, but the two constants, saxophonist Wayne Shorter and keyboard wizard Joe Zawinul. Ulysses Owens Jr., before that, from Around the World with You, Bebop and Confirmation. From the Opus Defunct, the Jazz Giants play Horace Silver, the collection with vocalist, the bebop master vocalist, Eddie Jefferson. Horace Silver's composition, Filthy McNasty. And speaking of Wayne Shorter, we heard Wayne Shorter leading a Blue Note classic session there from the Jazz Profile release with Fee-Fi-Fo-Fum. Wayne released several classics as a leader on Blue Note Records. And of course, he was with Art Blakey and the Jazz Messengers. Then he was with Miles Davis with that innovative, groundbreaking quintet with Herbie Hancock, Tony Williams, Ron Carter. And then he teamed up with Joe Zawinul and they formed Weather Report. Wayne Shorter, what an extraordinary career. And Steve Wilson, saxophonist Steve Wilson from the Enduring Sonnets release with Billy Child's composition, Quiet Girl, starting that set. Jazz music right here on 89.5. I'm Jay Sennett, host and producer for the show. Thank you for tuning in. Here's Canadian guitarist Alex Goodman and his quintet from the Bridges release with a track called Checklist. Check out his writing and playing.

That's Cal Jader featuring Carmen McRae singing Duke Ellington's Do Nothing Till You Hear From Me from the Duke Ellington Songbook release. Pat Metheny and Brad Meldow from the Metheny-Meldow Quartet, A Night Away, the track. Vocalist Charlie Wood from Your Love Is My Home with the Peacocks. He calls it a timeless place. And guitarist Alex Goodman and a quintet from the Bridges release with Checklist starting the set. Send it in session here at 89.5 WHRV HD Norfolk, 88.5 WHRG HD Gloucester Point, 90.1 WHRX HD Nassauwetics, 91.9 WHRE HD Eastville, and 88.1 WHRL Emporia. Here's guitarist Barry Green from the Giants release, a track he wrote called Backtrack, into the set.

Yeah, closing out the set. Nice long set there. My good buddy drummer Robert Jospe and his quartet, The Night Sky, Virginia artist Robert Jospe. And we heard the track Crooked Mile. Joss doing some really nice writing on this record as well. And vibraphonist Christian Tambor from his Voyage release with the title track, composition written by pianist Kenny Barron. And the legendary guitarist Pat Martino. Oof, smoking record here. Live at Yoshi's with El Hombre, Joey DeFrancesco at the Hammond B3 organ, Billy Hart drums, and guitarist Barry Green from the Giants release with a track called Backtrack, kicking off that set of four. We are in the home stretch of the program. We wrap it up at the top of the hour, and our final set starts with a fantastic project here from pianist and composer Silvano Monasterios, The River, and this is Dance on the Wire to start the set.

Beautifully done. Really nice. The group Beatle Jazz with the classic Imagine wrapping up the set featuring trumpeter Randy Brecker. Beatle Jazz. The CD is called With a Little Help from Our Friends. And drummer Peter Erskine with the trio, Alan Pasqua at the piano, Scott Colley bass, Peregrine. The CD with Wichita Lineman. Beautiful rendition of that classic. And pianist Silvano Monasterios from his CD, The River, my top pick from a year ago. Dance on the Wire. Fantastic writing and playing. Silvano Monasterios from The River. And that concludes this edition of Sennett in Session. I'm Jay Sennett. Thank you, as always, for listening to 89.5 WHRV HD Norfolk, 88.5 WHRG HD Gloucester Point, 90.1 WHRX HD Nassauwetix, 91.9 WHRE HD Eastville, and 88.1 WHRL Emporia. Had a lot of fun playing the music for you. Hope you enjoyed the show. We'll let Pat Matheny from the Unity Sessions take us up to the top of the hour. Please stay with us because, as always, more great programming coming your way right here on 89.5.

0: Hello, I'm Luke Jones, and this time in BBC Conversations, we're looking for love. Many of the world's most popular dating apps are losing subscribers, with users complaining that swiping isn't necessarily leading to dates or meaningful relationships, just admin and fatigue. So in our conversations, we are bringing together app developers to discuss the business of dating and organisers of in-person events to share their experiences.
1: Chemistry can only be assessed in person. You know, you could like someone's photos, you could, you know, like speaking with them on the phone, but when you meet them in person, there's something different that can't be assessed online. So I think that's a big part of why people are coming back to in-person events.
0: So swipe right for BBC Conversations after the latest BBC News.
2: I'm Debbie Russ with the BBC News. Saudi Arabia says it will not retaliate for now after drone attacks launched from Iraq forced it to shut down a crucial east-west oil pipeline. A Saudi statement said the decision was made following a request from the Iraqi Prime Minister. Baghdad has already sacked a military commander and opened an investigation. The Saudis have previously blamed Iranian-backed militias in Iraq for such attacks. The pipeline shutdown further restricts Saudi oil exports. Hugo Bashega is in Jerusalem.
3: First, you have attacks happening inside the country, so this is a major security test. And then you have attacks targeting a major shipping waterway, so this is also an economic test. We know that Saudi Arabia has been relying on this key pipeline, the east-west pipeline that has been targeted, and also on the Bab al-Mandab Strait, because the Strait of Hormuz has been effectively closed. And now you have the Houthis saying that they're going to block Saudi shipping in that trade. So this is a major test for Saudi Arabia.
2: The United Nations says Ukraine is facing its toughest winter since Russia's full-scale invasion in 2022. The head of the UN's development agency, Alexander De Croo, said Russia was systematically targeting Ukraine's civilian infrastructure.
4: The worst case scenario, and we'll do everything to avoid that, is that at some point access to energy and electricity would be severely damaged, which means that access to heating would be severely damaged, and that, for example, water systems and sewage systems would stop functioning. With the temperatures that you would get here, that would lead to circumstances which would be really close to humanitarian catastrophe.
2: 11 world leaders, including Russia's President Vladimir Putin, China's Xi Jinping and Iran's Masoud Pezeshkian, are gathering in Delhi this weekend for the BRICS summit. The grouping was formed as a counterweight to the United States and Western Europe, but wars in the Middle East have exposed divisions in the group. From Delhi, here's Arunoday Mukherjee.
5: In the last few minutes, we've seen Chinese President Xi Jinping arrive here in the capital. Very, very significant in terms of optics, at least for now. This is his first visit to India in 7 years. And you'd be aware that India and China share a fairly tense relationship. It has seen a relative thaw over the last few months, but this certainly is an interesting indicator about things to come.
2: The Grammy Award-winning rap star Lil Durk has been acquitted of orchestrating a murder in Los Angeles 4 years ago. He'd been accused of putting a bounty on the head of a rival rapper. In the event, the killers shot the target's cousin. Two men on trial with him were also acquitted of murder, but convicted on stalking charges. You're listening to the latest world news from the BBC. The funeral of the world's youngest traditional monarch, who died last month, is underway in western Uganda. The body of King Oyo Nyimba Kabamba Iguru Rukidi IV, who was 34, will be transferred from a cathedral in Fort Portal to royal burial grounds. Thousands of mourners have gathered. The late monarch, who was the king of Uganda's traditional Toro kingdom, died of cancer in the United States. A fire has engulfed an ammunition warehouse in Bulgaria, prompting staff to evacuate the site. Residents reported hearing a series of blasts, but there were no casualties. The cause is unclear. Local media say another facility owned by the same Bulgarian arms company, EMCO, experienced an explosion last month. Police in the US state of Mississippi have arrested a man in connection with the death of a black woman found hanged from a tree. Tasia Fortune's body was discovered outside an abandoned home in Jackson in August, but police only announced in the past few days that they were treating it as a possible homicide. Donald Trump has arrived in Ireland for a two-day visit. In the capital, Dublin, Mr. Trump will meet the country's president, Catherine Connolly, and the leader of the government, Micheál Martin. Irish police have said they are carrying out one of the biggest security operations in the country's history. Chris Page reports from Dublin.
6: Donald Trump will begin his visit to Ireland with meetings in Phoenix Park in Dublin. He'll meet the Irish President, Catherine Connolly. Her role's largely ceremonial, but she's previously been a strong critic of US military action and foreign policy. President Trump will also have talks with the leader of the Irish government, the Taoiseach Micheál Martin. Later, Mr. Trump will go to his golf resort in Dunbeg in the west of the country, where the Irish Open's being played. Demonstrators opposed to the visit are planning protests.
2: And that's the latest BBC News.
0: Hello, I'm Luke Jones, and in BBC Conversations, we bring people together to share their experiences. This time, we're talking the business of dating, and we'll hear how the future is shaping up in the search for love. For more than a decade, one rule distinguished Bumble from other dating apps. In heterosexual matches, the women always started the conversation. But a few weeks ago, the company abandoned that USP. Under their redesign, either person can now send the first message. And users will also have much longer to begin messaging after they've made a match. This rule change comes amid a wider stagnation among the online dating market, with the evidence suggesting millions around the world are ditching the most popular dating apps and are looking for different options. So later we'll hear from some developers of some alternative dating apps. But sick of swiping, it seems many are taking the more traditional route of looking for love in person. So for our first conversation, my colleague Rahul Tandon brought together three people who organise events that bring potential partners together. And to set the scene, we thought we'd get them to introduce themselves.
7: Hi, everyone. I'm Abby, and I'm a 29-year-old girl living in Dallas, Texas. Last summer, in June 2025, I started Datey, which is how I would describe a singles community group. It is a way for singles to connect off of the dating apps through different events that can bring together like-minded people.
8: Hi, I'm Amber, and I split my time between New York City and Austin, Texas. I have been producing in-person singles events since 2008. I was the first to do themed events based on people's dating deal breakers, physical preferences, interests, and professions. So we have events like Hot for Teacher, Rescue Me, which is for women that want to meet first responders, Size Matters for women that want tall men. And I actually met my now husband at one of our events a few years ago, and we've been together ever since.
9: My name is Mi, and right now I'm based in Lisbon, Portugal. I have been single for all my life, and I always think there's something wrong with me. But for the last few years, I realized that nothing wrong with me. I just living my best life and being single. However, last year in June, something just shifted. After using a lot of dating apps, I really see a lot of my friends are also single. So I went ahead and create Unseen Connection, a blindfolded dating experience for people to get out of the app and meet each other in real life and without judging each other in 2 seconds.
8: A lot of people are suffering dating app fatigue. I think with AI, it's actually made it a lot worse because there's not just inactive profiles and fake profiles, but now there's people that are using AI to write their profiles and do their photos. So it's just not genuine. You don't know what you're getting. And just the amount of time that goes into, you know, crafting a really authentic response to someone you're interested in, the back and forth, only to meet in person eventually. I mean, it could sometimes take 3 months to meet somebody. And then there's no chemistry. Chemistry can only be assessed in person. You know, you could like someone's photos, you could, you know, like speaking with them on the phone. But when you meet them in person, there's something different that can't be assessed online.
9: In order to be loved and love, we need a human interaction. I also believe because of AI, of the dating app, of social media, people don't know how to talk to each other anymore. We're slowly losing all the skills of human interactions. And I think that's the reason why people become more curious and also more motivated to bring this back in.
10: Me, I was reading about your blindfold events, which I have to say has made me feel very, very scared about ever dating again. I have to be honest with you. Tell us how that works and tell the other two then, you know, what you've seen there.
9: We have two parts in the event. The first part is the blindfolded dating experience where they're going to meet four person that we already matched them in advance. And then after that, everyone open the blindfolds and then either social mixers open up for each other. Normally, the event is quite small, only 30 to 36 people. We just want to make sure everyone have a chance to talk to each other, have a one-on-one time with the curated match. Every single person who come to Unseen Connection, they told me that for the first time ever, they realized how important it is to listen. They really listen. They really be present. Nothing distracting them at this moment. And they just fully focus 15 minutes on the date in front of them.
8: Me, that's so interesting. This is Amber. So how does that work as far as selecting matches? So they meet with a blindfold on, and then do they select their matches without ever seeing what the person looked like in person? Or do they take the blindfold off and decide if they still want to pick a match?
9: Because they go through the application, so based on that, I match them on some criteria of that. They have about 15 minutes with the blindfolded dating. And then after that, we're going to ask them if they feel the unseen connection. And if both of them thumbs up, then I will send them the information the next day. However, because we have the social mixer as well, people also try to find that person so they can see the person on the evening. But if not, the next day, they will get the information.
10: Do you try and set up people who might have a lot in common? Abby, do you find that helps?
7: Yeah, so we try to have different events that could bring together people that would naturally get along. So we've done a couple of events where it's a pickleball tournament. We've definitely done game day watch parties for football since football is huge in Texas. But I think the beauty of dating, and we have so many repeat attendees that I'm able to really get to know, that say even if they don't meet a person at the event because I know them personally, I always try to set them up with somebody that I also know personally, whether it's in my personal life or at the event too. So I try to do a little bit of matchmaking if I can, but the ultimate goal is to just have enough events that are spread out, that are all different kinds, so that people can come and meet their perfect match.
10: If you have pickleball and somebody thrashes someone else, isn't that the end of that relationship?
7: You know, it's so funny. A girl had come up to me at the pickleball event a couple weeks ago, and she was like, listen, I'm really competitive. And I was like, I'm sure there is another man in here that is equally as competitive, and you guys will be okay. Because yes, I definitely think if you were a silly, goofy girl or a silly, goofy guy, and you weren't taking it seriously, and you had a competitive partner, it probably wouldn't work out with the two of you. So that's why we had people switch partners after every game so that they could try to find as many people as they could.
8: That's really cool, Abby, because I like that you're wearing, workout clothes and you're meeting people in a more casual kind of everyday setting, which is kind of nice.
7: Exactly. We did it at 10:30 in the morning on a Saturday, so very casual.
10: Amber, you will often have people who are very similar together, political views. You might have Democrats all together, Republicans all together. If you were to ever meet my wife, she would tell you, we are so different. And there is that phrase, opposites attract. So if everyone is quite similar, does that always work?
8: It doesn't always work, but I think we all have our dating deal breakers. You know, I'm 5'9" and I like tall men. And I was, paying for singles events back in the day in New York. And I would walk into a room of men that were, under 5'7". So I was taller and in heels, towering over everyone. So I immediately would be disappointed, not to say that they didn't have other great characteristics. But again, that's something that I'm physically attracted to and is very important to me, the height. I see a lot of married people or even couples breaking up later in life because, you know, they weren't on the same page as far as kids or, you know, their careers or, you know, religion or politics. So I think it's actually a really great thing to kind of go into an event knowing, you know, who you're meeting, at least some of the initial questions that may be more uncomfortable to ask and, you know, using that as a starting point.
7: People will sometimes come up and say like, oh, it was my first time and I didn't meet anyone. And I always say, come back, try again, come to a different type of event. So say they came to just one of our happy hours, come to one that's more focused, like a pickleball tournament or something like that, that's a little bit smaller. So I definitely think people can be pushed, but I also think we try to give them tools to help them. So we always do an icebreaker bingo card where if they fill out their bingo and they bring it back to us, they can enter to win a prize. So that way that there is something in it for them and they really can't get their money's worth. But I definitely think people can be pushed and it might just take them a couple of events to really get one, the feel of it, but to gain that confidence in themselves.
9: I totally agree on that. We have seen the same when people come to the event. Of course, everyone in of us feeling a little bit intimidated. People still feel a little bit ashamed saying that, hey, I'm going to this single event, you know? But I think there's no shame on it. And we always try to facilitate people. Every event, we have different theme. And in each round of the blindfolded dating, we give them the prompt as well, rather than just asking each other a question, where do you work or what do you do? Or every time they step a little, tiny little bit out of their comfort zone, that when their confidence in dating will be built.
8: I would say if you're more introverted, speed dating might be a good start for you because you, you get sat in front of several people and it's not a lot of work on your end. You know, you rotate every 3 minutes, you get to meet everyone. At the singles mixers, you know, I always recommend people have a drink to start and kind of take the edge off. And then, you know, we too have a lot of icebreakers. You know, for our first responder one, we have a trivia card that has questions they were actually asked at the academy, the fire. Firefighters, the cops, the EMS, and the women go up to the men and kind of approach them as the expert to help them in answering these trivia questions, which the men love that, as you can imagine. but yeah, I mean, we also have, you know, hosts that kind of facilitate introductions. And what I'll also do, which I think is really important, a lot of women come to these events single, by themselves, solo, as do the men, is, you know, introducing same-sex connections and just saying, hey, here's a wing man, here's a wing woman. You know, a lot of people won't meet their, you know, love of their life at an event, a particular event, but maybe they meet a new wing man or wing woman that they can go out with. And, you know, that's also very valuable in this world as well.
10: Where do we go next, do you think?
8: I think the apps are going to start to reach out to in-person companies like we all have. I've already been reached out to. I partner with an app called Secure, which is a new app in New York State and City for city and state employees. A lot of firefighters, a lot of cops, a lot of teachers. So, you know, they actually will promote my in-person events to the people on their app that would be interested in them because they have that amazing database. So I think it's going to be a combination. I think people will use apps to kind of get more of a background and kind of get an idea of who's going to be at the in-person event to make sure that it's something that's a good fit. But I think in-person events are where it's at, and you'll see more and more companies are popping up every day. As far as attendance, I mean, it's really skyrocketed for us in the past, I would say, you know, 8 months, actually. We're probably 150% over last year, which is insane.
7: You know, I don't think the dating apps will ever go away, but I don't think that they're going to be people's first instinct when they, you know, quote unquote, want to get back out there. I think there was a time where maybe you went through a breakup or you had taken a break from dating and you thought, okay, let me re-download Hinge or Bumble or something like that. And I think now people's first instinct really is leaning on the in-person events, which they are a lot more effective than the dating apps, in my opinion, of course. But I completely agree with Amber that I do think that the dating apps are going to start reaching out to the in-person dating companies. We've been approached as well. And it's something that I think they're going to start trying to experiment with. I've seen in Dallas, Bumble has popped up a few times and done different in-person events, but we were there first. So do have to say that. So I think they're going to try to definitely like replicate that energy. But I think first in-person dating events will remain number one, hopefully going forward.
10: Amber, you're married, aren't you?
8: Yes, I'm married, met my husband at My Size Matters night. He's 6'7".
10: Well, there you go.
11: Oh, wow.
8: Yeah.
10: An example of success right in front of us there. Abby and me, you are both single. Does it bother you? And should it bother people? Isn't that one of the problems with the whole dating scene? You know, what's wrong with being single? I'm married. I wouldn't mind being single some days.
7: I think you're only human, and I certainly go through phases where I wonder why I'm sending out to the in-person dating companies. We've been approached as well, and it's something that I think they're going to start trying to experiment with. I've seen in Dallas, Bumble has popped up a few times and done different in-person events, but we were there first, so do have to say that. So I think they're going to try to definitely like replicate that energy, but I think first in-person dating events will remain number one, hopefully, going forward.
10: Amber, you're married, aren't you?
8: Yes, I'm married, met my husband at My Size Matters night. He's 6'7".
10: Well, there you go.
11: Oh, wow.
8: Yeah.
10: An example of success right in front of us there. Abby and me, you are both single. Does it bother you? And should it bother people? Isn't that one of the problems with the whole dating scene? You know, what's wrong with being single? I'm married. I wouldn't mind being single some days.
7: I think you're only human, and I certainly go through phases where I wonder why I'm still single.

0: Yeah.
1: An example of success right in front of us there. Abby and me, you are both single. Does it bother you? And should it bother people? Isn't that one of the problems with the whole dating scene? You know, what's wrong with being single? I'm married. I wouldn't mind being single some days.
2: I think you're only human, and I certainly go through phases where I wonder why I'm still single. And then there are phases where I have friends that, you know, get into it with their husband or significant others. And I think, thank goodness, I'm not doing that right now. And I can lead my own path and do whatever I want. So there's definitely blessings in being single, but there also are so many blessings of having a partner. So I think just being single is really all about cherishing the time that you have with yourself. You'll never get this back, God willing. And, you know, eventually when you have that partner, you'll be thankful for all the years that you had just for yourself, that you could really show up as the best version of yourself one day for somebody.
3: Completely agree with that, Abby. Now being married, I miss my single days, and I wish I hadn't been, you know, spent so much time, you know, wondering when it was going to happen, putting so much pressure on myself and not just enjoying the moment that you never get back.
4: Abby in California, Amber in Texas, and me in Portugal, organisers of in-person dating events. I'm Luke Jones. You're listening to BBC Conversations from the BBC World Service. For researchers that study relationships, dating app burnout is a recognised phenomenon, and studies have linked apps to high levels of depression, anxiety, and loneliness. Not only can rejection be difficult to deal with, but being the best, witty and interesting version of yourself online can also prove tiring. So developers are looking at new ways to keep their users engaged. And for our second conversation, we brought together the founders of three specialist dating apps. Stacey, in the UK, is the founder of Ready, an app for people who want to start families. May founded Reeve, which is a voice-first, slow dating app. She's in Australia. And Adam, in the United States, founded Believer, a now closed app which aimed at LGBTQ plus Christians.
5: I am an LGBTQ Christian myself. I called it my husband hunting stage of life. I was really committed to finding a partner. And so I really wanted to build something for myself. And so that's what I did.
4: And was it successful? Are you married?
5: I was engaged. We actually broke it off, but I was engaged. But, you know, the app had 10,000 plus connections. I went to about 2 different weddings. It was a really beautiful experience. And I'm glad it happened for the time that it did.
6: My dating app is Reeve. It's a voice first dating app. So people start having a voice interaction first for 5 minutes. So it's a live phone call, let's say. And then after that, they decide, ooh, did I have a good connection with this person? And then it moves on to the next stage, which is also a voice chat, but longer. So you get to know a little deeper about the other person. And then it unlocks the next stage, like video chat. And then the next stage, which is a meetup.
4: Stacey, tell us about the niche that your app sort of picked out in the dating market.
7: I went through my own solo IVF journey at 41, and I originally built Ready to, I guess, connect people who wanted to have a family. And now it's a purely introduction platform. It's invitation only. I'm all about fewer introductions and the right introductions. It's definitely not about dating anymore either. We introduced friendship and professional connections too, because I think what people are actually missing nowadays isn't actually a dating app. There's plenty of those. I think there's about 5,000 of them. Gosh. It's actually people are missing the village that comes with that.
6: I was using lots of dating apps myself when I was single. I used Tinder, Bumble, Hinge, and some other apps that say that it's for more of an intentional dating. None of those things really worked out for me. As a woman, I think we talk about dating app fatigue. I was going through that. I was filtering too much, and I was filtering for not the right person. Like, I was filtering for the wrong things. And even when I tried Bumble, I want to be more empowered, I realized I was filtering even more, because after getting matched, we need to make the first move, but I'm filtering who's going to be more likely to respond to me. Then I ended up only messaging 1 out of 5 matches, and I would put so much effort into my message. So it wasn't really working out. And Hinge as well. Like, I thought I would be paying more attention to people's non-visual qualities, like based on their prompts or their comments on my prompts. But as long as there are photos up first, I could not really help myself but pay attention to photos more.
4: Basically, you're going for sort of the attractive people who maybe turn out later to be not quite right.
6: Correct. I could not control, even though I knew that I wasn't looking for someone beautiful, I just could not control. So I realized if I want to pay attention to all

0: other qualities that are not just visual, then I have to turn it off.
1: May, a quick question. It's interesting, voice does remove that video or photo kind of filter or interaction, but I still think that voice does tell something about somebody, accent, their age, whether they're nervous. I'm curious, do you think that snap judgment that you have removed it or just moved it down the line maybe a little longer?
0: I mean, people definitely need to get that information to decide if they want to continue that connection, right? So maybe not accent, but more like how charismatic that person is, how that person is carrying themselves, how much effort or curiosity they are displaying to you. So that is more important outside information than what photos can display.
2: We are very intolerant of stuff not just landing on our laps. So, if we have to fill in profiles, if we have to write messages, I think most people now like use dating apps when they're standing at bus stops, when they're waiting for the kettle to boil, when they're on the toilet. I think people are just lonely but busy. They are so full of distractions in the world that spending time getting to know people is second to getting ahead or earning money or going and doing an experience. So I think what I really like about Maze, though, is that it's adding a little bit extra with regards to kind of how we communicate. Like if you look at words, and I think this is why often we get what the youngsters call the ick, is that sometimes the way we say things aren't really like interpreted the way we're trying to like say it to other people. So we can kind of go off people instantly within the first couple of messages. So therefore, I think when you're adding voice, you are actually adding a huge percentage of the communication. I just think people are not used to talking anymore. I mean, how many of us even ring our friends?
0: Yeah. The first move, I think, is really the information gathering process for a lot of women. A lot of dating apps are making that first move as just one simple message. That is just not a good amount of information that a lot of women need. And by having that live interaction, which is a bit of friction, but it's still fun because it's live, it's interactive, which is why I think this is a better way to really have that filter through the interaction.
3: Do you think we might get to a point? I think there is even a dating app that does this, where people just end up meeting people in person. Isn't there a dating app where if you connect, it sort of books a table at a bar nearby for like an evening that you've said you'll be free and you've sort of got to go, otherwise you get blocked from the app? Is that the future? Going even more offline?
1: I think so, yes. I think the change that I saw, that one thing that we did at Believer that was a little bit different, is we did more intentional in-person community meetups. And I think that has been or was very successful for us. And I think, there's a meme that goes around on the internet, the people crave community. And I think that that's very true. I think any app that can help us do that as humans and create that natural connection, but also get over that social awkwardness and that social anxiety, will make billions of dollars. And if you have that idea, let me know. I'd love to help.
2: We are becoming less skilled in conversation. I think we don't often have opportunities to know who's single in the room when we go to normal events. You know, when I was young, you would go out and kind of, when you're young, you can kind of guess that most people in the room is single. But the older you get, the harder that is. And, you know, people are not approaching people anymore. What we did instead, because there is a stigma still with dating events, is that we just launched an event section within the app where you could be going to Wilderness, you could be going to a conference in LA, whatever. And you could say that you're going, and we'll find other members that are also going, and we'll introduce you so you can meet at the event. So, kind of capturing the great events that are out there already, so you have similar interests, but introduce you while you're there, rather than, I guess, those single, quite awkward in real life events, which is just really a dating app with drinks.
3: Stacey, May, and Adam sharing their experiences of developing dating apps. Thank you to all of them and to all our guests this week. Maybe if you're looking for love, that's given you a few ideas. Who knows? I'm Luke Jones, and you've been listening to BBC Conversations from the BBC World Service.
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0: I know that my son is somewhere alive.
1: This is Deborah Tice. Her son Austin disappeared while working in Syria. And for years, I've been searching for him. I've spoken to spies, tracked down war criminals, and I've discovered there are people who don't want the truth about what happened to come out. Where is Austin Tice? With me, Josh Baker, coming up on the BBC World Service after the news.
2: BBC News with Lisa Costello. Saudi Arabia says it will not retaliate for now after drone attacks launched from Iraq forced it to shut down a crucial east-west oil pipeline. A Saudi statement said the decision was made following a request from the Iraqi Prime Minister. Baghdad has already fired a military commander in the province where the attacks were launched. The United Nations says Ukraine is facing its toughest winter since Russia's full-scale invasion. A senior UN official said that Russia was systematically targeting Ukraine's civilian infrastructure and there was a risk of humanitarian catastrophe. World leaders, including the presidents of Russia, China and Iran, are gathering in Delhi for the BRICS summit. The grouping was formed as a counterweight to Western powers, but wars in the Middle East have exposed divides among them. Police in the US state of Mississippi have arrested a man in connection with the death of a black woman found hanged from a tree. Tasha Fortune's body was discovered outside an abandoned home in Jackson in August. The suspect was named as Jacques Ratcliffe, who's also black. The funeral of the world's youngest traditional monarch, who died last month, is underway in Fort Portal in western Uganda. Oyo Nyimba, the late monarch of Touro Kingdom, was 34. Donald Trump has arrived in Ireland for a two-day visit. The US president will meet Irish leaders in the capital, Dublin, then head to his golf resort in the west of the country for the Irish Open tournament. Ben Shelton has become the first black American tennis player to reach the men's singles final at the US Open since Arthur Ashe more than 50 years ago. He faces the top seed, Alexander Zverev, of Germany on Sunday. BBC News.
1: I'm Josh Baker. You're listening to the BBC World Service. For years, I've been investigating the disappearance of an American journalist in Syria. This is a real-life missing person case. We're in regular contact with that person's family and inform them of the content of every episode. Here's part one of Where is Austin Tice?

0: literally racing from room to room. We're going up another floor. Each room has kind of been ransacked.
1: He's saying we need to look here. We just need to sweep this.
0: Somebody tried to burn this and it didn't burn.
1: Something about Lebanese intelligence.
2: It's December 2024. I'm moving down the dark, narrow, windowless corridor of a Syrian intelligence facility with my colleague, Sara.
1: This says the Russian detainee, the German corpse, confessions, the death of number 1002. I guess that's a pretty good number.
2: We're searching for information about Austin Tice. He's an American journalist who disappeared in Syria more than a decade ago. Today, he's one of the most high-profile missing person cases in the world.
0: If I lift this up, can you look underneath?
1: Nothing here.
0: From this end? Oh my God.
1: Oh my God.
2: The keys we've just found might unlock a safe that we've been told contains answers about what happened to Austin Tice. Now, I need to see if these are the right keys.
0: 419. Yes, this is it. Okay, hold on.
2: Let me just step back a few months to the 14th of August, 2024, the first time I met Austin's mother.
3: Let's see, I need 13, please.
0: Thank you. Do you get nervous?
3: No, I did persuasive speaking when I was in middle school. It's definitely good for mothering.
4: You ready to go?
0: Yeah.
5: Hey, Deborah.
3: I'm so glad you're here. Thank you for coming.
0: Absolutely.
3: I really appreciate it.
2: This is Deborah Tice. Today marks the 12th anniversary of Austin's disappearance. I'm following her down a corridor at the National Press Club in Washington, D.C. We pass by a large poster of Austin. He's broad-shouldered, handsome, with thick, dark hair and a chiseled jaw. Then we enter a grand ballroom.
6: Everyone, we're about to get started if you want to start getting to your seats. Today, we recognize a major and sobering step in the long journey home for Austin Tice. 12 years ago today, Austin was taken in Syria, where he was working as a journalist. We are joining together with Austin's friends and his family in urging the U.S. government to bring Austin home.
2: This is no ordinary gathering. There are FBI agents, members of the intelligence community, and government officials. Because for more than a decade, every American president has paid attention to Austin's case. On a big screen, recorded messages start to play. There's the head of McClatchy, one of the news organizations that Austin worked for.
7: Today marks yet another year without Austin Tice, an American journalist and veteran U.S. Marine who has been missing in Syria for over a decade.
2: He's followed by Donald Trump's former national security advisor.
8: Austin was the type of man that every dad wants their son to grow up to be like. A U.S. Marine, a photojournalist in combat zones, a Georgetown Law student, a great son, and a terrific brother. Unfortunately...
2: And then his mother, Deborah, is introduced. She has this long, striking silver hair and warm, gentle smile. She's petite and quietly spoken, but exudes a strength that comes from years of refusing to give up on her son.
6: She's a badass. She's a woman of faith. I know she's a huge inspiration to me and a huge inspiration to many. If we can welcome to the stage, Deborah Tice.
3: Right now, I just want to speak to Austin publicly. Stay strong, Austin. Keep the faith. We have many good people working for you and praying for your release. You will walk free again. I love you. You hang in there.
2: The people here see Austin as an American hero who served in Iraq and Afghanistan, who put his life on the line to report on the civil war in Syria. As the applause dies down, I look around. Faces are still, eyes fixed on nothing. A thousand-yard stare shared by many, not least of all Deborah, whose expression seems caught between gratitude for those who've come to honour her son and the quiet, unrelenting weight of his absence. The next day, I meet back up with Deborah at the National Press Club. She walks over to a grand wooden cabinet. It's got some of Austin's possessions on display.
3: They have these shoes in it.
5: His Converse All-Stars.
3: It's all he ever wore. But if you look really closely...
5: Yeah. Oh, that's his reporter's
3: under notebook. Under his name, Austin Tice, where it says, if found, please contact. There's a phone number.
5: Oh, that's your home phone number.
3: And every now and then, someone noticed it and they would dare to call. They would say, are you really his mother? And I'm like, I'm really his mother.
5: When was the last time you heard from Austin?
3: In 2012, on his birthday, August 11th, we had the best FaceTime. He must have already been in Damascus when we had that call.
2: Austin had taken a break from his studies at Georgetown, one of the top law schools in the country. He wanted to pursue a dream of becoming a war correspondent. So he spends his summer reporting in Syria. And on his 31st birthday, he calls home to speak to Deborah. After the call, Deborah leaves for a camping trip with friends, and she has no phone signal. So when she emerges a week later, she calls her husband Mark to check in.
3: Mark said, I need to talk to you. Go somewhere that you'll feel strong and that's quiet. So I found a place and I called him back and I said, so what? What is it? And he says, well, Austin is missing. And he's been missing for almost a week.
2: Since the day Austin vanished in war-torn Syria, it's been Deborah's mission to get him home.
3: I know that my son is somewhere alive.
2: And that means making sure he's not forgotten.
9: And joining me now is Deborah
10: With
9: Tice.
10: With me now is Deborah Tice.
11: Austin's mom,
12: Austin's
11: Deborah Tice.
12: Mother, Deborah Tice, joins us now.
2: Deborah's campaign has been so effective. She's attracted the attention of everyone from popes to presidents.
13: We are not ceasing our effort to get him.
14: Leave no stone unturned in finding Austin and bringing him home.
15: Just disappeared off the face of the earth.
2: Despite all the resources and political power of the American government, nobody has been able to work out what really happened to Austin Tice. I started looking into Austin's case after I saw his mother, Deborah, on TV. She was making this heartfelt plea for his return, and she looked exhausted. It made me think about my own mom and how she'd feel if I disappeared. So I started digging. I'm an investigative journalist who spent almost a decade working in Syria. I've also worked to help evacuate people from conflict zones when they're in danger. And I have some experience looking for missing people. So I opened my contact book and spoke to everyone from senior officials to people gathering information on the ground inside Syria. And eventually, I get a meeting with someone who might be able to help.
5: I feel like we're walking through a postcard.
16: Little fences, pretty flowers, very English. Yeah, it's adorable.
2: It's the late summer of 2024. This is Sara Obidat, She's a Jordanian investigative journalist. We're good friends and we've worked together for a long time. And she just happens to have spent years researching the Syrian prison system. So I've asked for her help in looking into Austin's case. Together, we've come to a small village in southern England to meet a Syrian contact.
5: Hello.
10: Hello.
5: How are you?
11: Hi.
10: Good. How are you?
5: Hi. Good to see you.
2: This is Salam. He's smartly dressed with thick, dark hair, and he has this restless energy. He's asked us not to use his full name because the work he does carries real risks. If he's identified, it could put him and others in danger.
5: When were you in Syria?
10: It was January 2013 when I left Syria. I served in the Syrian army for around 19 years. During the revolution, I defected from the army.
2: In 2011, protests had swept across North Africa and the Middle East. Dictators fell in Tunisia, Egypt, and Libya. People wanted their freedom and demanded fairer societies. When the movement reached Syria, President Bashar al-Assad responded with mass imprisonment and murder, plunging the country into civil war. That's what drove Salam to defect from the Syrian army and join rebel fighters. He went on to build a network that gathers intelligence on the Syrian regime. He even has sources inside Assad's security services. And for years, he's been searching for Austin Tice.
5: I suppose there's this big question at the moment. So Austin has now been missing for 12 years. Some people believe he's alive. Others think that there's no way he could possibly survive this long.
10: It's not going to be surprising that he's still alive after 12 years. And the Assad security regime, they are smart enough to know that he's a golden egg. They are very aware of how much the Western community cares about their citizens and how big pressure they can put on the Western governments. The instructions will be to keep him alive, to protect him, to treat him better than other prisoners. I've been told that around 8 months ago, an American journalist, which he looks like Austin, a doctor visited him because he was on a hunger strike.
5: Hold on, you heard that Austin might be alive 8 months ago?
10: That's what I heard.
17: So if this is true, that would be the most recent time someone has seen him alive.
5: Can you walk me through where he might be?
10: So he was moved to branch 235, Palestine branch.
2: So Salam has information that Austin might be alive and even a location where he could be held, an intelligence base known as 235 Palestine branch. But we can't get inside Syria, so it's hard to verify if this is true. Hearing this made me determined to get to the truth, because there are many stories about Austin Tice. In some, he's held in a cell, waiting to be rescued. In others, he was smuggled out of Syria and hidden away. And in the most tragic, he died long ago. But the truth is, this isn't just a missing person story. Austin's fate has become entangled in a world of covert talk, secret deals, and power struggles that are still playing out. All while his mother, Deborah, is left searching for answers. Following Austin's trail has taken me from the corridors of power in Washington, D.C., to the depths of Syria's most secret intelligence facilities. Along the way, I've spoken to spies, tracked down war criminals, and uncovered evidence that has never been made public. And I've learned that there are people who know what happened to Austin Tice. And some of them don't want the truth to come out. So, what really happened to Austin Tice? I'm Josh Baker, and from the BBC and NPR, this is Where is Austin Tice? Episode 1. We believe he's alive.

0: Hi, how are you?
1: I'm very tired. I'm sure you're feeling the same. I've just been looking at everything. I can't quite actually believe it, to be honest with you.
0: Yeah, it was very hard to sleep, to be honest. And it's kind of surreal.
2: It's the middle of a cold December night in 2024. It's been a few months since I was at the anniversary of Austin's disappearance in Washington, D.C. Now, I'm on the phone with Sarah. We've been glued to our screens all night.
0: People don't know what's going to happen yet.
1: I haven't been able to get in contact with Deborah. But I imagine she's going through every emotion on the planet right now.
0: Yeah. Yeah. It must be so hard for her.
3: Well, rebel forces have launched an offensive in northwestern Syria, taking territory from government forces for the first time in years.
4: This hour, the second biggest city in Syria is now in the hands of rebels for the first time since the war began a decade ago.
2: In Syria, rebel fighters are seizing government strongholds. They're taking city after city. Nobody saw this coming. Not even the country's president, Bashar al-Assad. He's losing his grip on power.
5: Claiming another significant gain, driving government forces from the city of Hama. Rebels taking the city and freeing hundreds of those that they say were wrongfully detained in the central prison. It's the second major city the rebels have seized in their lightning offensive after taking...
2: As the rebels advance, prison doors are being forced open and people are walking free. There's hope that Austin will be one of them. While this is unfolding, Deborah Tice brings her family together in Washington, D.C. Austin's six siblings are there, his father Mark, and even his young niece. They stand on a stage looking out to a room full of reporters. Each of them is wearing a green T-shirt with Austin's face printed on it. Then there are the messages, simple and personal. Free my brother. Free my uncle. Deborah's T-shirt says, free my son.
6: Today is a day full of emotions. The news that we're hearing from the Middle East is the kind of thing can unsettle a mom. And I'm just so very glad that you're here. I'm so very glad that you're interested. You know, there are all kinds of ways this could go, but the best thing that we want to share with you is that we have from a significant source that has already been vetted all over our government. Austin Tice is alive. Austin Tice is treated well. And there is no doubt about that. And I would sincerely appreciate your most faithful prayers that we will see Austin walk free. And I just thank you so much.
2: Deborah steps away from the podium with tears in her eyes. She says she has new evidence that Austin is alive, although she doesn't explain what that evidence is. As Syria descends into chaos, all she can do is wait for information about her son. Then, rebels achieve what many felt was impossible.
7: This is CNN Breaking News.
8: Breaking news coming out of Syria. Rebels appear to have entered the capital.
9: Statues toppling, people jumping on top of them.
10: As Assad's opponents declare that his regime is over.
9: The country's now former leader, Bashar al-Assad, believed to have escaped to Russia.
11: President Biden is getting ready to speak any moment now, we're told, from the White House on the fall of the Bashar al-Assad regime in Syria.
9: Oh, we see the president right now. We're going to go to the White House.
12: At long last, the Assad regime has fallen. This regime brutalized and tortured and killed literally hundreds of thousands of innocent Syrians. We are mindful that there are Americans in Syria, including those who reside there, as well as Austin Tice, who was taken captive more than 12 years ago. We remain committed to returning him to his family.
13: What does the U.S. know about where Austin Tice might be and if he's safe?
12: We believe he's alive. We think we can get him back, but we have no direct evidence of that yet.
2: The President of the United States thinks he can bring Austin home. But In the same breath, he seems to suggest there's no proof Austin is alive, contradicting what Deborah told the press. It's hard to know what information about Austin is based on fact and what's based on hope. Whatever the case, the answers are in Syria.
1: How long do you think to the border? Like 2 hours maybe, hour and a half?
14: I think like another hour.
2: Just 48 hours after the fall of the regime, Syria is in chaos. Airports have been abandoned, so the only way in is by road from neighbouring Lebanon.
15: 13, almost 14 years ago, this place started its revolution.
14: Yeah.
1: Look at this on your right. Welcome to Syria.
14: Look.
1: Oh, look, there's still a picture of Assad.
14: See? One side is ripped up.
1: Yeah. Wow, there's an old Syrian tank right there. All of the old checkpoints have been smashed up.
14: You notice there are no street lamps. They're not lit throughout the entire highway.
2: As I look out into the darkness from our minivan, the aftermath of fighting is everywhere. A little fear creeps in. This is now a lawless country. There's no government, no police. And we don't know who controls the road we're on. Then a man steps into the beam of our headlights. He's carrying a gun.
1: Watching some fighters, I guess, search cars in front of me.
2: Flickers of light catch the edge of rifles. There are several men, some with faces covered, all armed. As they shine their lights on my face, their gaze softens.
16: Mahaba.
17: What are you?
16: Kif halak? Alhamdulillah. Hello. Britannia. Britannia. Britannia. Ma'asalama.
2: The men are part of the group that has just toppled Syrian President Assad.
14: This is crazy. It's essentially not even, I mean, is anyone keeping track of entry into the country?
1: Seamless. I've never entered this country so quickly.
14: I've never entered any country so quickly. No one knows that I'm here. No one's checked my passport.
1: Welcome to the new Syria.
14: But this kind of gave me a little bit of trepidation. Things are still very new.
2: An hour later, we're in Damascus.
14: Here we are, okay. We're near the hotel.
2: Despite the chaos and the lack of an actual government,
14: the entrance.
2: Hotels are thankfully still operating.
1: Thanks.
2: I unzip my bag and feel for a folder, triple checking it's still hidden where I left it. So much of my reporting has been about national security and intelligence. And before I came to Damascus, a source of mine with intimate knowledge of Austin's case reached out. I'd spent months gaining their trust, and now they had something to give me, something important. I can't say what country this happened in order to protect their identity, but we met outside a coffee shop, and they handed me a purple folder, which came with a simple request. Find Austin. Now that we have a moment to catch our breath, I take the folder to Sara's hotel room.
18: Hi.
1: Can I come in?
18: Yep.
1: You're going to want to look at this. So, I met with somebody.
18: Mm-hmm.
1: And here are a list with GPS coordinates of every location that Austin is possibly known to have been held at.
18: Whoa. This is insane.
2: For years, Western intelligence agencies have been identifying sites where Austin might be held. But they couldn't go to them because they were tightly guarded by Syrian forces. Now that the regime is gone, we can search them. If Austin's being held in a Syrian prison, this might be the best chance in more than a decade that anyone has had to find him. Where is Austin Tice? Is presented by me, Josh Baker. For full credits and the latest episodes, search for I'm Not a Monster Presents, wherever you get your BBC podcasts.
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0: What's the best way to tackle homelessness? That's the big question we're asking today on People Fixing the World from the BBC World Service. We'll find out about surprising solutions. In Scotland, how one village is giving homeless people back their dignity.
1: That was kind of the idea, was to sort of turn the traditional concept of homelessness accommodation, which tends to be really squalid, really awful, off with the absolute bare minimum, and turn that on its head and try and give people a place that's uplifting, that's cosy, that feels it's got some beauty in.
0: And in France, how office spaces are serving as rooms for the night.
2: It's weird. I am literally in this big office, but in the corner here, it does feel like suddenly if I turn this way and look straight forward, it looks like someone's bedroom.
0: Join me, Myra Anubi, as we look at some of the positive things happening all around us on People Fixing the World, right after the BBC News.
3: I'm Debbie Russ with the BBC News. Saudi Arabia says it will not retaliate for now after drone attacks launched from Iraq forced it to shut down a crucial east-west oil pipeline. A Saudi statement said the decision was made following a request from the Iraqi prime minister. Baghdad has sacked a military commander in the area the attacks were launched from. Hugo Bishega is in Jerusalem.
4: The attacks on the pipeline have renewed fears that a fighting in the region could further disrupt energy supplies. The province in Iraq, from where the drones are believed to have been launched, is seen as an area where Shia militias backed by Iran operate. In Yemen, the Houthis say they will blockade Saudi shipping in the Bab al-Mandab Strait, a vital oil shipping route. The dramatic Houthi advance could help Iran's strategy of driving up energy prices to put pressure on the US to end the war.
3: The United Nations says Ukraine is facing its toughest winter since Russia's full-scale invasion in 2022. The head of the UN's development agency, Alexander De Croo, told the BBC that Russian attacks could lead to a humanitarian catastrophe.
5: Civil infrastructure is in a very systematic way being targeted. And this is petrol stations, it's shopping malls, it's business centers, but it's especially energy infrastructure, energy transmission lines. There is absolutely no justification for that.
3: 11 world leaders, including Russia's President Vladimir Putin, China's Xi Jinping and Iran's Masoud Pezeshkian, are gathering in Delhi this weekend for the BRICS summit. The grouping was formed as a counterweight to the United States and Western Europe, but wars in the Middle East have exposed divisions within it. One of the members, the UAE, has faced multiple drone and missile attacks from another member, Iran. The funeral of the world's youngest traditional monarch, who died last month, is underway in Western Uganda. The body of King Oyo Nimba Kabamba Iguru Rukiri IV, who was 34, will be transferred from a cathedral in Fort Portal to royal burial grounds. The BBC's Swayibu Ibrahim reports from Kampala.
6: Thousands of mourners, as well as representatives of traditional kingdoms and other dignitaries, have gathered at the palace and at the cathedral to attend the king's final send-off. King Oyo died in the United States last month, where he had been receiving treatment for cancer. His burial will take place later today at the Royal Burial Grounds in Karambi.
3: Donald Trump has arrived in Ireland for a two-day visit. In the capital, Dublin, Mr. Trump will meet the country's president, Catherine Connolly, and the leader of Irish government, Micheál Martin. Later, the US president will head to his golf resort in Western Ireland to watch the Irish Open tournament. BBC News. Police in the US state of Mississippi have arrested a man in connection with the death of a black woman found hanged from a tree. Tasia Fortune's body was discovered outside an abandoned home in Jackson in August, but police only announced in the past few days that they were treating it as a possible homicide. The police have now named the suspect as Jarques Ratcliffe, who's also black. A fire has engulfed an ammunition warehouse in Bulgaria, prompting staff to evacuate the site. Residents reported hearing a series of blasts, but there were no casualties. Klitsia Sala reports.
7: The blaze at the site, which stores gunpowder and ammunition, lit up the sky near a village in central Bulgaria. It's still unclear what caused it. Local media say another facility owned by the same Bulgarian arms company, EMCO, experienced an explosion last month. EMCO supplies arms to Ukraine and is run by the Bulgarian arms trader Emilian Hebrev. Bulgarian prosecutors claim that Russian operatives can be linked to previous attacks on Mr. Hebrev and his factories.
3: French police have said they suspect a suburban train derailment in the northwest of the country was due to sabotage. More than 40 people were injured, one of them seriously, when the train came off the tracks between the cities of Rouen and Caen in Normandy. A police source said a loose fragment of rail track was discovered at the scene. Several carriages overturned in the incident. And Ben Shelton has become the first black American tennis player to reach the men's singles final at the US Open since Arthur Ashe more than 50 years ago. He did so in the stadium in New York named after the trailblazing tennis great. Shelton beat Francis Tiafoe in four sets. He faces the top seed Alexander Zverev of Germany on Sunday in what would be his first Grand Slam final. BBC News.

0: Homelessness. It's a big issue that affects more than 100 million people globally. And having a house, a safe place to return to every night, is something that we might take for granted. But for many, having nowhere to go is an everyday reality. So today on People Fixing the World from the BBC World Service with me, Myra Anubi, it's all about new ways to tackle homelessness. In France, we'll find out how offices can be part of the solution. But first, let me take you to Scotland and to a special village that's providing homeless people with decent accommodation and a proper sense of community. I'm in the capital city of Scotland, Edinburgh. It's a beautiful place with a lot of history, castles, and it's also known for massive festivals. But today, I'm not going to a festival. I am instead heading to a special place called the Social Bite Village to find out more about our solution. So I've just come out of the car and already I cannot describe how beautiful this is. The location is right by the seaside, so you have these stunning views of the hills and amazing green landscapes surrounded by trees. I think I can see the person that I'm here to meet.
1: Hi Myra.
0: Hi.
1: I'm Emily.
0: Emily, nice this is a beautiful location.
1: Isn't it just?
0: Emily Pickering is part of the team behind this village and she's showing me around. It's an enclosed plot of land that's got 15 houses neatly placed opposite each other. In fact, they kind of look like holiday homes, with sprinklers and flowers blooming beside neatly mowed lawns. A few of them look like small bungalows, others look more like box homes, but these are made of timber.
1: We call them nest houses, so they're kind of condensed homes, but they're still spacious and they have big windows, and we just wanted them to really feel like a cosy home. Each one inside was when they originally were made, they were decorated the exact same, and then the residents have come in and they've just made them their own.
0: Emily takes me inside one house to see what they look like.
2: And just coming in, you're right, it's a nice, cozy space, right? You have a kitchenette space, which, you know, typical stuff. You've got your fridge, you've got your cooker, and then you have a seating area as well with sofas.
1: The sense of waking up and being able to see your neighbours and talk to your neighbours, and also having these quite large, for temporary accommodation, these large spaces that you can really create as your own home. They've got a bedroom with a double bed, a desk, a wardrobe, a sofa, a TV. It's a real home.
0: Some residents have been here for a few months and others for over 2 years as they wait to get more secure housing. Emily leads me to a different house to meet Michael, a local musician and a former resident who can tell us a lot about what it's like living in this village. Hi.
3: Hello.
2: Hi, can I come in?
3: Yeah, of course you can.
2: Yes.
0: Oh, we're meeting inside the very same house he used to live in. Michael tells me he suddenly became homeless after his relationship broke down.
3: And then this was like my third place that I stayed in Edinburgh, because the other two weren't as nowhere near as good as this, because there's some dodgy places that you get put into. So I'm so glad that I got this place, yeah.
2: And could you just describe how dodgy was?
3: Oh, but well, you're finding there's like needles and stuff and yeah. There was, you know, packets of stuff or drugs or whatnot, but then it's them being aggressive towards you as well.
0: But after moving into the Social Bite Village, things began to improve.
3: Yeah, well, I was here for a couple of years because I was here when it was COVID. So I was just before it and then a wee bit after. Everyone just chips in and becomes a little family. Because I've got some friends for life now down here.
2: Yeah, tell me some of the things you would do together.
3: Well, because we got donated some gym equipment and everything, me and a couple of residents were working out every morning, and then going for walks along the beach because we're just right beside the water. And then we'd at night time help cooking together and stuff.
0: This whole idea began back in 2018 with a man called Josh Littlejohn. He'd started a coffee shop in the city called Social Bite that offered employment and free food to homeless people. They would often tell him horror stories about the temporary accommodation they were living in. So Josh created Social Bite Village, a model that gives homeless people access to small supported communities living in high quality homes.
4: People were moving in from other homeless accommodations, and I was told they were just bursting into tears, you know, with emotion and getting the keys and, you know, just feeling that sense of relief.
0: The village has prefabricated homes, so they are assembled elsewhere and then placed here. Josh says that they also use locally sourced Scottish wood.
4: Yeah, I mean, I think there's lots of, like, academic studies that show the positive mental psychological effects of open wood in sort of the built environment, open wood and timber. It's shown to reduce blood pressure, reduce stress, make people feel more calm, more relaxed. So we want this to be a place where when people come in and they get their keys, they can kind of breathe.
0: Since Social Bite Village started, they've helped more than 150 people in two locations, this one in Edinburgh and another in Glasgow. The organisation is also now in discussions with around 15 local authorities across the UK about replicating the model in other communities.
2: And how do you select who gets to stay here?
4: There's lots of referral routes, so other charities, lots of homeless charities will refer people that they're working with, and people can self-refer, and we still have our chain of social enterprise cafes where homeless people can get free food. So quite often someone will come in for a free meal and they will pick up a leaflet about the village and they might end up self-referring in here. We work with the council who make referrals.
0: These homes cost more than $100,000 each to build. Josh argues that they're cheaper than the cost of typical social housing in the UK. The organisation holds charity events and auctions to cover their costs. They also get donations and invite companies to sponsor a house. And their work has been supported by people from all over the world, including famous actors like George Clooney and Leonardo DiCaprio. I wonder, though, if some might be surprised that homeless people are living in such high-quality homes.
4: Quite often, actually, this place gets confused for kind of an upmarket holiday location. That was kind of the idea, was to sort of turn the traditional concept of homelessness accommodation, which tends to be really squalid, really awful, often the absolute bare minimum, and turn that on its head and try and give people a place that's uplifting, that's cosy, that feels it's got some beauty and...
2: I also noticed there's a dog outside.
5: Yes.
2: What's your name? What's his name?
5: Leo.
2: Hi, Leo. I've seen a few dogs. People can come here with their pets.
4: Pet friendly. I think there's some dogs. There's been cats. Yeah, we've had a couple of village babies over the years as
2: well.
4: Oh,
2: nice.
4: Yeah, so, so kind of, again, if you're trying to create a community, it's important. You know, pets add to that. So also, it's a big issue for people that are homeless, that are maybe on the streets. If they have a dog, then most accommodations won't allow pets. So people will often choose to sleep on the streets.
0: Another essential part of Josh's model is building a community, giving people a space where they can get support from the staff and from each other. The residents can come together to cook, share stories, and play card games in a shared space at the entrance of the village called the Hub.
2: Right in front of me is this kind of open style kitchen, and then you've got like these sofas where guys come to do everything from watching the game to watching a movie and playing cards. And also I can see on just kind of like the very far end, there's a whiteboard with tasks that people have to do, including emptying the bins, wiping surfaces. So it's very much a community space. Someone who was once a resident at this village is Jane, and she's here now. Hi, Jane.
6: Hi.
2: Jane, I've heard you make a mean cup of tea.
6: Yeah, of course I can make you one of the best cup of teas ever.
2: Let's go.
6: What do you take in your tea?
2: Oh, so I'm actually Kenyan. We like very strong tea.
6: Very strong tea.
0: As Jane starts to make me a brew, we get chatting about her life.
6: The reason I ended up homeless was because my mum passed away in 2020, and I was kind of sofa surfing with my friends and my sister before that, and I was in and out of B&Bs and hostels, and it was a really bad experience for me because there was a curfew. I wasn't allowed any visitors or anything like that. It was just a really bad time for me, and I didn't like it. I didn't feel safe or secure or anything.
2: And so how did you then learn about Social Bike Village?
6: A friend told me about this flyer, so I looked it up online. I emailed the Social Bike, and next again few days they emailed me back asking if I wanted to go for a visit, which I did, and a few weeks later I was moved into the village.
2: How was that feeling when you moved into the village and you had your very own space?
6: I mean, I was really shy when I first moved in. I didn't know anybody. I didn't know what I was doing. But then the first couple of weeks, I started adjusting, and I was planning activities with people and going for sea swims and just being me.
2: You lived here for about 2 years, right?
6: Yeah.
2: How did it feel when you had to leave?
6: When I left the village, I was quite upset because I was leaving behind my Social Bike family. I just wanted to take them all with me, but I couldn't. But now that I've got my own flat, I'm happy and secure, and I still come down and see the village.
2: And you know you can always come back and visit with your family here.
6: Yeah, yeah. I mean, like, Social Bike are never going to get rid of me. They're stuck with me until the day I die. That's that done, yeah. Yeah.
2: Like Jane, people who've left the village can still visit the hub for a hot meal or just a chat.
5: If you're lonely, ain't got no friends, no type of future.
2: And for Michael, the former resident we met earlier, Social Bite has given him more than just a home. It's given him a community of people he now calls friends, something that inspired him to write a song.

0: You're listening to People Fixing the World from the BBC World Service with me, Myra Anubi. Now, I've left the village in Scotland and I'm back in the office in London. And for many of us, offices are constantly buzzing with activity during the day. But as soon as people finish their shift, they're just empty spaces that could serve a very different purpose. Now, I've got my colleague, Alex Collins, who visited a project in France using this idea to help tackle homelessness. Alex, let's just start with the problem. How big is this in France?
1: Hello, Myra. Well, according to a 2022 report by the French charity the Abbé Pierre Foundation, it's estimated that there are around 300,000 people in France who are homeless. But I was really interested in looking at the city of Nantes in the northwest region of France, where the situation is particularly bad. This has been a result of housing shortages, rising rents, and significant intra-European migration. So thousands of people are on waiting lists for emergency accommodation, but the reality is that the city government just doesn't have enough housing stock.
0: I mean, I'm surprised that there's such a big issue in France, but also, I can't really wrap my head around this. How can offices help?
1: Well, there is a project called Bureau du Cœur, which literally translates from the French as Office of the Heart. Started in 2020, the scheme uses office space to house homeless people. I went to the outskirts of Nantes to meet someone who's taking part in the scheme. I'm meeting Frederick at the place where he lives. It's not your standard accommodation. It's in the office of a software company called Eprisia. He takes me through the modern open plan office, past workers at their desks, to the room he sleeps in at night.
2: We're now walking down the corridor in the office. Past a few doors, I can see a meeting room on the left and some office workers on the right, and we're just turning into a room.
3: Here's my stuff, my detergent to do my washing and a bottle of water. I don't have many things. It's not my home. As it's an office space for the company, I try not to make my presence noticed too much.
1: It's a modest space with plain white walls, and at the far end is a large desk with two computers, which in the day are used by workers. The biggest object in the room is a rectangular box, which looks at first like an office cabinet. But to my surprise, it contains a fold-out bed.
2: OK, can you just show me the bed? The bed is being pulled down. It's on the side of a wall and it just flips down. It's a very clever use of space.
1: On the opposite side of the wall to the bed is a modest cabinet where Frederick keeps his small number of possessions. On top of that,
2: we're now walking down the corridor in the office. Past a few doors, I can see a meeting room on the left and some office workers on the right, and we're just turning into a room.
3: Here's my stuff, my detergent to do my washing and a bottle of water. I don't have many things. It's not my home. As it's an office space for the company, I try not to make my presence noticed too much.
1: It's a modest space with plain white walls, and at the far end is a large desk with two computers, which in the day are used by workers. The biggest object in the room is a rectangular box, which looks at first like an office cabinet. But to my surprise, it contains a fold-out bed.
2: OK, can you just show me the bed? The bed is being pulled down. It's on the side of a wall and it just flips down. It's a very clever use of space.
1: On the opposite side of the wall to the bed is a modest cabinet where Frederick keeps his small number of possessions.

0: at first like an office cabinet, but to my surprise, it contains a fold-out bed.
1: Okay, can you just show me the bed? The bed is being pulled down. It's on the side of a wall and it just flips down. It's a very clever use of space.
0: On the opposite side of the wall to the bed is a modest cabinet where Frederick keeps his small number of possessions. On top of that is some ingredients for cooking.
1: So you've also got some food there. You've got a lemon, some nuts.
2: Yes, I also have some pistachios and some baby onions.
1: Do you want to show us where you cook?
0: We head to a kitchen area which staff members use in the day to eat their lunch. It's the space that Frederick uses to make dinner in the evening.
2: So I have everything I need. A coffee machine, plates, a sink, a fridge.
1: You've got your own shelf on the fridge with a little post-it note with your name. That's very handy, so everyone knows not to touch your food.
0: Occasionally, Frederick has a coffee with some of the staff, but normally he leaves when they arrive. He says weekends can be lonely because no one is around. After a couple of minutes in the kitchen, Frederick begins to tell me how he ended up on the streets.
3: Donc la maman devait venir habiter sur Nantes.
2: The last few years living in Nantes have been hard. I became depressed after my daughter was born. Her mother stopped me from seeing her. I didn't see her first steps. I didn't hear her first words. As a result, I quit my job and I couldn't see the point of working. My life fell apart. I didn't even claim benefits. I couldn't pay the rent. So eventually I was kicked out of my flat.
1: Where did you sleep when you were on the street?
2: There were two buildings that I slept in regularly. In one, I slept on the 12th floor. I know that most people don't go down the stairs at that height. They use the lift. So I was sleeping in the staircase for about 2 years.
1: It must have been very difficult.
2: Yes, it was difficult, but I kept my spirits up and I had to stay strong.
0: While sleeping rough, Frederick found a job as a gardener. He applied for social housing, but was rejected for not having a regular paycheck. It was at this point he was put in touch with Bureau de Coeur, and days later moved into the Aprisia offices. So how does the scheme actually work for companies who are hosting?
4: My name is Guillaume Guérino. I'm the co-manager of the company Aprisia, and it's our second guest. We work with the Bureau de Coeur from 6 months.
0: To make it viable for company owners like Guillaume to participate in the scheme, a contract is drawn up for each guest. In Frederick's, there's an arrangement that he leaves the office at 8 a.m. in the morning and is allowed to come back for 7 p.m.
4: At the beginning, some of the women worried because they were a bit scared of being in the office alone with a man that they don't know. Frederick was never left in the office with women.
1: But it's fine.
4: But it's fine now. No, it's fine that they know him and it's okay.
1: Yeah, and you wonder whether that's changed people's attitudes about people who are homeless.
4: They learn to understand and to know people who live in the street. It's the second guest we have. Human connection. It's a new way to understand people, to live with people, to have empathy.
0: The ambition of the charity is to help those staying in offices into permanent work and secure housing. Bureau de Coeur believes having a stable place to sleep makes this easier. Every month, a meeting takes place with the resident and relevant support agencies to ensure everything is staying on track.
5: Vers Beaujoire.
6: Beaujoire.
1: I've just got on the number 3 tram to meet Pierre-Yves Loïc. He's actually the founder of Bureau de Coeur. As I've spent time around Nantes, I've seen quite a high number of people who are begging on the street, including those who look to be in some form of psychological distress and also are either drinking or taking some form of drugs. And it just shows you that solving the problem of homelessness in a city like Nantes is extremely complex.
0: I'm inside the office of advertising agency Nobilito. It's a business Pierre-Yves runs alongside Bureau de Coeur, so it's no surprise to find that he's also hosting a person who is homeless there.
7: He's here one month ago.
1: It's weird. I am literally in its big office, but in the corner here, it does feel like suddenly if I turn this way,

0: And look straight forward. It looks like someone's bedroom. A black curtain gives a degree of privacy, but there's also a sofa, which is long enough for someone to sleep on. I can even see the sheets on the bed there. To ensure a respectful experience for the guest, offices are inspected by Bureau de Cœur volunteers in advance. Guests must have access to a toilet and shower and cooking facilities. Not every office has a bed, but many provide sofas that are decent enough. A lot of people who are homeless have drug addiction problems and have psychiatric problems. Do you see, to some degree, your project might miss those people out?
1: Oui, on peut pas accueillir de personnes qui
2: Yes, we can't welcome people who have drug addiction problems because if we want companies to open their doors, we have to guarantee them that there will be no health problems, that people won't be squatting in the building and want to settle in the building permanently.
0: So far, the scheme has helped over 100 people, but Pierre-Yves acknowledges that it's addressing only a small fraction of the homeless problem in Nantes. However, he says the solution goes beyond helping vulnerable people off the streets.
2: We commissioned a study that confirmed that companies who took part in our scheme had happier employees compared to the standard French office. In the end, I find companies do this because they think it's the moral thing to do.
0: But what does staff in his own office think about the scheme? Wandering around, I met Claire and asked her what she thought about the office providing space for a person who is homeless.
3: They sold the idea to me pretty, like, well done. when you think about it, it's pretty logical. I mean, like, when we're out of the office, it's just empty space and a lot of space, and that can be comfy. So if that can help someone in a difficult situation, I say go for it.
4: I have to say, Claire has me rethinking our own office space. It's a creative way of tackling the problem, but I wonder, Alex, how much success has it had?
0: Well, according to Bureau de Cœur, over 90% of the participants who use the scheme end up in permanent jobs and housing, which is pretty good numbers in my mind. And it's also a win for the public purse too. While a traditional emergency shelter bed costs public authorities around $10,000 a year, a placement here costs around $2,000 because the office already exists.
4: But I did notice that there only seems to be one homeless person per office at a time. I wonder, are there any plans to increase that?
0: Well, that's right, Myra. They do have a strict policy of one guest per office, and that's because Pierre-Yves thinks that individuals deserve what he calls a sense of dignity and privacy. Saying that, the one way to get around this policy is obviously, as you say, is to upscale. So they now have 40 participating offices in Nantes. It's also spread into other French cities and across Europe in places like Lisbon and Brussels, helping over 1,000 people.
4: Right. Well, I'm going to impress you with the little French I know and say merci, Alex, for what we've heard today.
0: Merci, Myra.
4: And that brings us to the end of the programme. I wonder, though, if your office could be used to house homeless people at night. Let me know what you think by sending me a voice note or a message to the WhatsApp number +44 8000 321 721. And join me again next week for your weekly reminder that solutions do exist. Until then, I'm Myra Anubi. Thanks for listening.
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0: Almost 1,000 years ago, a group of English women created the Bayeux Tapestry. They embroidered bold images of the Battle of Hastings in 1066, when England was conquered. Ever since, it's been in France. Now, for the first time, the tapestry has come back to England to be displayed at the British Museum in London. Join me, Julian May, after the news, as I tell the story of this masterpiece of needlework and its temporary homecoming.
1: BBC News with Debbie Russ. Saudi Arabia says it will not retaliate for now after drone attacks launched from Iraq forced it to shut down a crucial east-west oil pipeline. Its closure further restricts oil exports, adding to pressure from Iran's Houthi allies in Yemen, who took control of the Red Sea coast yesterday. The United Nations says Ukraine is facing its toughest winter since Russia's full-scale invasion. A senior UN official said that Russia was systematically targeting Ukraine's civilian infrastructure and there was a risk of humanitarian catastrophe. World leaders, including the presidents of Russia, China and Iran, are gathering in Delhi for the BRICS summit. The grouping was formed as a counterweight to Western powers, but wars in the Middle East have exposed divisions within it. There's been a big fire at an ammunition warehouse in Bulgaria belonging to a firm that sends arms to Ukraine. Residents reported hearing a series of blasts at the EMCO warehouse, but there were no casualties. Police in the US state of Mississippi have arrested a man in connection with the death of a black woman found hanged from a tree. Tasia Fortune's body was discovered outside an abandoned home in Jackson in August. The suspect was named as Jacques Ratcliffe, who is also black. The funeral of the world's youngest traditional monarch, who died last month, is underway in Fort Portal in western Uganda. Oyo Nyimba, the late monarch of Toro Kingdom, was 34. And Ben Shelton has become the first black American tennis player to reach the men's singles final at the US Open since Arthur Ashe more than 50 years ago. He faces the top seed, Alexander Zverev of Germany, on Sunday in what will be his first Grand Slam final. And that's the latest world news from the BBC.
2: There's been so much excitement here this morning. The past 24 hours has been amazing. In the dead of night, nobody knew here what was going on.
0: Welcome to In the Studio from the BBC World Service. I'm Julian May. On the 10th of July, there was an unusual level of excitement at the British Museum in London, especially as it was 3:15 in the morning.
2: We saw a lorry backing up towards the museum, and it had come from a secret location in France. It was chaperoned by police.
3: Elle est arrivée dans la nuit au British Museum à Londres, dans ce caisson, au terme d'un transfert placé sous haute sécurité.
4: Inside that lorry until just a few moments ago, one of the most important artworks ever created. It's a moment of real historical significance. And for the first time in nearly 1,000 years, it is here in the UK.
0: Usually on In the Studio, we look at a new work of art as it's being made. But today we will follow a very old, very significant work, one that needs special handling. Carefully folded by French museum staff, it was then loaded into a case specially built to withstand damaging vibrations and transported on its own train under the English Channel with a police escort. They even had a couple of practice runs without the tapestry to make sure things ran smoothly.
2: It was transported in a really high-tech container. It had shock absorbers, it had gadgets that made sure that the temperature was fine, the humidity was fine, because of course, this is a very, very delicate and fragile object.
5: It sounds like a strange thing, a group of people standing around watching a lorry reverse into a loading bay, but when they opened the doors and took the crate out, I think the full weight of the fact that it was the first time the tapestry had returned to England since it was likely made almost 1,000 years ago really hit me, and it was a really incredible moment to be a part of.
0: Dr. Millie Horton Inch is a specialist in medieval textiles, and she was among the crowd waiting at the British Museum this summer as that lorry arrived from France. Its priceless cargo, the Bayeux Tapestry, a sort of medieval comic strip which tells tales of battles and sea voyages, as well as everyday life in 11th century England. The stories sewn into the fabric portray the conflict between King Harold of England and William, Duke of Normandy, we always call him William the Conqueror, in northern France, ending with the Battle of Hastings in 1066, which led to the conquest of England the last time it was successfully invaded. Years of diplomacy have gone into bringing the tapestry to London from its home in Bayeux in northern France, involving two heads of state, King Charles III and President Macron. Before the tapestry arrived, I went to the museum to talk to curators, Dr. Millie Horton Inch and Professor Michael Lewis. I'd never seen the tapestry in real life, but its images, such as the arrow in the eye of King Harold, have been familiar to me since I was seven.
6: The Bayeux tapestry is such an iconic object, so fundamentally linked to our history in this country, 1066 being the last time that England was successfully conquered. And of course, the Bayeux tapestry is just this magical depiction of that event. It starts in about 1065, so it kind of explores some of the background around when the King Edward the Confessor died and how Harold Godwinson then managed to get himself on the throne and kind of exclude, if you like, William the Conqueror from that. So it's essentially a build-up of those events.
0: Millie, it's known as the Bayeux Tapestry, but it's not a tapestry.
5: It's not a tapestry at all, though. It's an embroidery, which is a very different technique. That means that with needle and thread, the design is applied directly onto woven fabric rather than woven into the fabric itself.
0: And the colours? There aren't many, are there?
5: There aren't many colours. It's often described as having sort of 10-ish colours across four different shades, I suppose, that come from four different natural dyes. They've not been able to identify what the fourth brownish dye is, but the other three come from the plants woad, weld and madder.
0: So woad is blue.
5: Yes.
0: Madder is red.
5: Yes, and weld is yellow.
0: Ah, right. The background's linen, but the stitching, that's wool, is it?
5: Yes, wool thread. So again, you're looking at having to, you know, raise sheep to get the wool from them, and then to create that into threads you'd have to do a process called spinning, and it's been estimated that for every hour of embroidery you're probably looking at 6 hours of spinning.
0: Cool.
5: Yeah.
6: The Bayeux tapestry is 70 metres long, so it's extraordinarily long. It's only 50 centimetres high, and essentially it's a strip, or nine strips of linen that have been joined together.
5: That's the equivalent of five double-decker buses back to back. And in some places, the embroidery has been done over the seams between the panels in such a way that the seam is pretty much invisible to the naked eye. That's how skilled these needleworkers were.
6: It's divided in terms of 58 different seams, but actually what it does is it takes you backwards and forwards across the English Channel to kind of tell its story. It has all of these characters, sometimes in buildings, a lot of them are riding horses. And then you have these trees that just seemed completely fantastic. So you've got people using 11th century tools to cut down fantasy trees. So yeah, you've got this kind of strange mix of the real and the fake, if you like.
0: There's a bit missing, isn't there? We don't reach the end of this story, I think. What's happened there?
6: The tapestry was rolled out for many, many years. That's obviously damaged it, particularly at the end. We don't know for certain whether the tapestry continued. You know, maybe they never finished it, but it's probably very likely that it ended with something akin to what it starts with. So it begins with Edward the Confessor on a throne talking to Harold Godwinson before he's sent on this mission to France. And I think a lot of people have liked to think that it ended with William enthroned. He was crowned on Christmas Day 1066. And that would seem to be a kind of nice ending to the tapestry. But we simply don't know, of course.
0: The people who actually did the embroidery, do you know who they were?
5: We don't know who they are, unfortunately. There's no evidence. It's likely that it was English women. English women were very well respected for needlework in this period, and we know there are women recorded in the Domesday Book who were given land in exchange for their services, one individual in exchange for teaching a Norman nobleman's daughter how to embroider. So it's likely that it was English women. Another possibility is that it was based at a nunnery where we know
7: in this period nunneries were undertaking sort of large-scale textile production, but it's also possible that it was taking place in a non-religious environment.
6: In some ways, when you look at the Bayeux Tapestry, you have to look at all of its different components together, but broadly speaking, it's telling us a story in a chronological sequence from left to right. Essentially, in the central panel, there's obviously military scenes, and then there's two borders, one at the top and one at the bottom, which on the surface of it, at least, appear decorative. And then sometimes there's other things that have been added to the borders, which are kind of gloss, I suppose, on what's going on in the main frieze as well. And also another component is the fact that it has this inscription, Latin text, at different parts across the embroidery. It's clear that all of these different elements work together, and sometimes they tell slightly different things from each other as well.
0: Who commissioned this piece of work?
6: Traditionally, it was thought that it was produced by Matilda, who was the wife of William the Conqueror, to kind of commemorate his great victory over the English. But more recently, it's been suggested that the likely person who made this object was Odo, Bishop of Bayeux, who was the half-brother of William the Conqueror. After the Norman Conquest, he became Earl of Kent, and we believe that many of the images in the tapestry are borrowed from within his earldom. It might have been the case that he had the tapestry produced for his new cathedral in Bayeux, which was consecrated in 1077.
8: Jill, when are we moving it into the case?
9: Monday.
8: So you've come at the right time. This is when we could see it outside the case. You know, the tickets immediately sold out.
9: Yes, I know.
8: And that was only the first tranche.
9: Until Christmas, or?
8: Yeah.
0: It's the 17th of July today, and this is the day when the French cultural minister and the French ambassador to London are coming to the British Museum to look at what's going on with the Bayeux Tapestry.
8: We will get a million people through, including school children.
9: More than 1 million.
8: Well,
9: we will see how it goes.
8: We're managing expectations.
0: At the moment, there is a group of French conservators and some English conservators, and they've just uncovered a little bit. So I'm seeing the first glimpse of the Bayeux Tapestry. I can see some of the trees, some of the soldiers, a castle. We're all wearing plastic aprons. We've got our shoes covered up. I wasn't allowed to bring a phone in. I wasn't allowed to bring a pen in, just a pencil and a pad. They're taking the protection of the tapestry very seriously indeed. This must be an exciting day for you.
5: Yes, that's an understatement. This is a very exciting day for me. Yesterday was perhaps even more exciting.
0: So what actually happened?
5: What happened was, so it was on a paravent, which is a sort of concertina, that was very, very, very slowly unfurled in a very controlled process. It was then hooked onto a beam that was elevated, so it was hanging in the room, and the table that it's now on was sort of put vertically behind it, and they were both very slowly lowered down. So it and the tabletop were lowered down together, and it was extraordinary to see probably about 100 of my British Museum and French colleagues working together to complete that.
8: You must come back with the President in September.
0: I'm with Michael Lewis again. You've just been showing some very important people around, haven't you?
6: Yeah, so it's been great today. I've been having time with both the Secretary of State for Culture, Lisa Nandy, and then also the French Minister as well. And they both seem really engaged and excited in seeing the Bayeux Tapestry, but how could they not?
0: Millie, the gallery we're in is an extraordinary place. It's quite narrow. It's very long, and down the middle of it we have an extraordinary glass cabinet. Now, the British Museum is full of glass cabinets, but they're not usually like this.
5: It has been specially developed for the project. It is certainly a feat of engineering. We believe it's the longest showcase in the world, so if anyone thinks they've got a longer showcase, please do contact
0: How long
5: the British
0: is it?
5: Museum. I think it's about a metre or two, over 70 metres. It absolutely fills the Sainsbury Exhibition Gallery. It's almost as though the gallery was designed for it.
0: Everyone has to be able to see the tapestry. in the glass case, so it's glass, but what happens if someone leans on it?
5: It's incredibly strong, so I have no concerns from that point of view. People will not be allowed to lean on it, but should they, or do anything even, you know, more than leaning, we're very confident that the showcase will hold up. The glass is also completely non-reflective, so you'll be able to get a really good view of the tapestry. You'll be able to get a lot closer to it than when it was hanging previously, and I think also it being flat brings you closer to the experience of the makers, who would have looked at it that way as well.
0: What about the atmosphere inside the case? You don't want it to go mouldy or anything, do you?
5: No.
0: So it's atmospherically controlled, yeah. Then? Yeah.
5: Yes, and the light levels have been agreed with our French colleagues, so it's going to be very well taken care of.
0: Those light levels are strictly capped at a dim 50 lux. That's the level of low street lighting, to reduce the risk of the delicate threads fading. And only for 9 hours a day. And when the gallery is empty, the tapestry will be covered, as most of it was when Millie and I watched the conservators at work.
5: They're also checking to make sure it's lying flat, essentially, so very gently, very carefully smoothing out any what you'd describe as bellies, points where it's bumped up a little bit.
0: Because if you spread a long piece of cloth out, it doesn't lie flat, does it? No, it rucks up.
5: No, especially a fabric that's been embroidered, so it has changes of texture and tension around where the embroidery is. So they're just making sure that it's laid flat so that it's resting peacefully, as it were, underneath its cover.
0: This has been a very interesting morning. I know the Bayeux tapestry is about 70 metres long, but to see it laid out, it's so impressive. Then there were the political figures. This exhibition is an example of the importance of culture in international relations. And there was the real excitement of the curators who've been working on this project for years. Now all the politicians and all the reporters have gone. But the really important people, they're still here. The conservators, a team of French and English experts, they're tenderly looking after this amazing artefact. You're listening to In the Studio from the BBC World Service. This episode is about the Bayeux tapestry and its coming to England for the first time since its hundreds of people and horses, birds and trees were sewn into vivid life almost 1,000 years ago.
10: It is a bitter afternoon in Kent. A woman sits stitching at her frame, shoulders hunched in concentration, her needle-hardened fingers tease strands of red and yellow wool through the wings of two birds nestled under the feet of a stitched king.
0: The academic and storyteller Daisy Black is fascinated by the tapestry, especially the ambiguous and subversive aspects of it that draw on folk tales. Her sold-out shows illustrate its wide appeal to the 21st century population of Britain.
10: Everyone, especially if you've grown up in the UK, hears a lot about the Battle of 1066 and the famous incident with an arrow and an eyeball meeting tragically on the battlefield. And a lot of our perceptions of that history come from the Bayeux tapestry. That's often the famous image that you will see in class as a primary school child. It's a really interesting story as well. It covers between about 2 and 4 years of historical happenings. It begins with Edward the Confessor, not currently confessing, sitting on his throne, and then Harold doing a sea voyage across to Normandy. He gets kidnapped by Guy of Ponthieu. He gets ransomed by William. There's a big and slightly incompetent battle in the middle. All of these things happened way before we have Harold sitting on his throne and Halley's Comet and the fleet of ghostly ships prophesying William's invasion of England. And it's lovely to be able to tell that with some of the folk tales that appear in the margins at the same time.
11: The crow was perched in a tree with a bit of cheese in her mouth, which she'd just stolen from an open window. She was just about to eat the cheese when a fox appeared.
10: The borders have a lot of different animal fables in them. Some of you might have come across in school or in your own storytelling cultures.
11: The fox looked up into the tree, smelt the saltiness of that cheese, wanted that cheese for herself, but she couldn't climb trees. "My dear crow," she said, "how beautiful you look on this fine summer's day. You shine sleekly. Ah, what a pity you can't sing. Then you would be the most perfect of all the birds." the crow, high up in the tree, was pleased with this unlooked-for flattery, but stung with the idea she couldn't sing. So she opened her mouth to prove otherwise and cluck! The cheese fell to the floor and was eaten by the fox.
0: The fable of the fox and the crow and the cheese appears three times in the Bayeux tapestry, and it can be interpreted in different ways, depending on whose side you're on.
10: If you're reading it from the Norman perspective, then King Edward the Confessor is the foolish crow with the English crown as the cheese, and Harold, the illegitimate king from a Norman perspective, is the flattering fox who persuades Edward to give the crown to him. If you read it from the English perspective, then William is the flattering fox, and the English crown is still the cheese, and Harold is the foolish crow who had the crown and let it go. I really, really love this narrative. It is complex. It is very silly at times. You've got scenes where castles are being built and a workman's dropping a brick on his friend's head. And it's quite irreverent. So you've got animals and birds and beasts having an almost starring role in the tapestry as well. And taking over the narrative a little bit and certainly being very sarcastic about it.
0: Daisy, how is the Bayeux tapestry having an impact on popular culture in Britain today?
10: Certainly the last few months have had a lot of very good memes and pieces of artwork inspired by the tapestry. A very recent piece I'm looking at is of the France-England match as part of the World Cup for third place. The artist has made a really beautiful image showing the poor French goalkeeper falling over backwards very dramatically in the goal. It says, France 4, England 6, hic Frankie Dolent here, the French are miserable. And they've made all the footballers look very medieval, so some of them are still wearing shorts, but they also have chainmail underneath their football strips. My favourite piece of Bayeux tapestry fan art comes from Jimmel Paint It, who is well worth following on social media. He did a fantastic depiction of a Friday night out, kicking out time at the pub, which shows taxis, people on the floor, a group of lads with traffic cones on their heads, and people ordering, in Latin, of course, their garlic mayonnaise kebabs. And the margins of the tapestry here, much like the end of the Bayeux tapestry, have bodies, you know, people sprawled across the ground. The animals have become rats and pigeons mainly, and there are some rather dodgy spilt things in the margins as well for that one.
0: And as in the Bayeux tapestry depiction of the Battle of Hastings, there are rather remarkable horses.
10: Yes, the riot police are there on their mounted steeds, and the steeds are drawn exactly as they are on the tapestry, and they are a rather fetching colours, yellow and red in this version.
0: It's the 23rd of July today. I've been invited back to the British Museum. We're outside the gallery now, and I'm with Connor Watson. Why did you want me to come back today, Connor?
12: Because the tapestry is finally in its case, it'll be exhibited to the public. So this is the first time you're getting to see it in its final form.
0: Right, well, should we go and have a look?
12: Yeah, let's go.
0: Connor, the conservators have come back from their lunch break. There are some workstations with lights, two people at each station. What is going on here?
12: This is the condition checking. What they're doing is looking at previous scans and maps of the tapestry and checking for any changes since it's arrived here at the British Museum.
0: So they might be a bit worried that some damage has been caused in transit or something like that?
12: A condition check happens whenever we loan an object, borrow, or we lend ourselves. So we know of lots of damage and stains and marks that are on the tapestry over its 970-year history, but we're now looking for anything that could have changed or could have been impacted by its travel. This is a massive game of spot the difference, and so far, no difference.
0: Phew.
12: It's not just what the tapestry tells us of the time, but the way it's been displayed and stored and moved and viewed over history for, I mean, hundreds of years. It was essentially forgotten. It went out of fashion as other forms of art came in.
0: They're wearing goggles to magnify things, and then they're checking against images on laptops.
12: It's painstaking work, so we're being very quiet to not break concentration. Obviously, you're looking at thousands and thousands of threads that make up singular horses, and they are going through that by millimetre by millimetre.
0: And this work will go on for how long?
12: At least another 2 weeks.
0: Wow. We've come a little closer, but we don't want to intrude. What are these two conservators working on here?
12: We are firmly in the Battle of Hastings at this point. So the final third of the tapestry is the battle itself. And what we can see here, these are the Norman troops riding into battle at Hastings. We are probably only a few metres away from where Harold meets his untimely end.
0: All of the conservators working at these eight stations along the tapestry are women. The tapestry was embroidered, was sewn by a group of nuns 950 years ago, pretty well. And the people who are looking after it now and checking its condition are another group of sisters, I think. It's appropriate.
13: Those women sewed 202 horses, 217 birds, more than 30 trees, two camels, and 623 people. Kings, dukes, earls, soldiers, and bishops. But only six of those figures are women, and all are vulnerable. This weighs heavily on curator Millie Horton Inch's mind.
7: Perhaps because I'm a woman myself, I'm particularly affected by the three women within the central frieze who seem to be having a pretty horrible time. You've got a sort of unnamed mother and child fleeing a house that's been set on fire by the Normans, Queen Edith weeping at the deathbed of King Edward, and then this enigmatic scene with a woman named Elfgiva, whose identity we don't know today, but we presume would have been known to 11th century viewers, who appears to be being assaulted, potentially, by a cleric. And I think they act as a sort of really tragic trio depicting the effects of these events on women, and I find that particularly effective.
0: And aren't there a couple of naked women in
7: there
0: the borders?
7: There are three women in the borders, one of whom, yes, is sort of nude as well. And again, it's a really enigmatic scene to us today, but it speaks to some kind of transgression which was likely upsetting.
0: Most of the tapestry is covered up and the conservators are working on the last few metres of it. But Millie, this is a dramatic section, isn't it?
5: Yeah, so we're looking from about scene 52 until the end of the tapestry, so it really is the height of the battle, and it's the battle at its most brutal. This particular moment, we're standing in front of the section where there are some stakes in the ground that horses have ridden into and are tumbling over, so we have a horse that's completely vertical. This is also the section of the tapestry where the borders start to become really grisly. So we've got, you know, not just fallen soldiers, but soldiers who are missing their limbs or have been beheaded. And a little bit further along the section we're looking at, we actually see people stripping mail coats off the dead bodies to steal their armour. And as the tapestry ends with Harold's death and the English turning in flight. So this really is the dramatic climax that we're looking at.
0: And we don't see any of the inscription here, but there's a bit at the very end, I think.
5: Yeah, so there's not too much inscription towards the end. They really let the kind of the dramatic elements speak for themselves, and it is visually very arresting. But yeah, the final words are sort of Harold dies and then the English flee. So it's a really tragic end for the English soldiers.
13: You've been listening to In the Studio from the BBC World Service, presented and produced by me, Julian May. The Bayeux Tapestry exhibition opens this week and will continue until next July.
5: Do you want to see the arrow in the eye?
14: Yeah.
5: Come and see it. Michael Lewis is also looking at the arrow in the eye.
0: Millie has taken me to the bit that everyone wants to see.
5: Yeah, the bit where Harold has the arrow in his eye. And it comes very, very near the end. So it really is an abrupt end to the tapestry. The words Harold are above his head, and he appears to be trying to wrench an arrow from his eye.
0: It's a horrible image, really.
5: It's absolutely grisly. And, you know, there's a lot of debate about, is that Harold? Was the arrow originally there? It's impossible to know for sure, but regardless, it makes for a very dramatic end to the tapestry as we see it today.
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0: Hello, I'm Celia Hatt, and it's 10 hours GMT. Welcome to the newsroom. Coming up, we'll go live to the Middle East for the latest on the situation in Yemen. Houthi fighters have expanded their foothold in an area that could give them control over a waterway Saudi Arabia depends on for its oil exports. Also in the program, the United Nations is warning Ukraine is set to face its toughest winter in years because of Russian attacks.
1: Civil infrastructure is in a very systematic way being targeted, especially energy infrastructure.
0: We'll speak with our correspondent in Kyiv. Plus, is it ethical for a museum to display the remains of an Egyptian woman who died more than 2,000 years ago?
2: It's half of an exhibit if you just have the exterior without the interior of it.
3: I do understand the point of view of the people who it's been taken from.
0: One museum in the UK has removed an Egyptian mummy from its display. We'll tell you why. Stay with us on the BBC World Service.
4: I'm Debbie Russ with the BBC News. Yemen says it struck Iranian-backed Houthi fighters in the strategic coastal city of Mocha after the Houthis seized control of the entire Red Sea coast on Friday. Yemen's government news agency said its attack killed Houthi fighters and destroyed weapons and vehicles. The Houthi advances following a week-long offensive threatened to block a vital artery for Saudi tankers exploiting oil. Earlier, Saudi Arabia said it would not retaliate for now after drone attacks launched from Iraq forced it to shut down a crucial east-west oil pipeline, which further restricts its oil exports. Hugo Beshega is in Jerusalem.
5: We had this drone attack that it is believed was carried out by militias operating in Iraq. It is believed that these drones were launched from a province in Iraq where militias supported by Iran operate. And I think the assumption here is that the Houthis could be working with these allied factions, militias in Iraq, part of this so-called axis of resistance, which is this alliance of groups in the Middle East supported by Iran, to put pressure on the Saudis to meet Houthi demands in negotiations.
4: In the past few minutes, President Trump has said oil prices will tumble as soon as the U.S. war with Iran ends. He added that the Houthis in Yemen had asked the U.S. not to intervene in the conflict there. The United Nations says Ukraine is facing its toughest winter since Russia's full-scale invasion in 2022. The head of the UN's development agency, Alexander De Croo, said there was a risk of humanitarian catastrophe if Russian attacks cut off access to power and water. James Landale reports.
6: Alexander De Croo was blunt. Russia was systematically targeting Ukraine's civilian infrastructure, he said, including its energy network. And there was now a race against the clock to repair the damage before temperatures fell below zero. As such, he warned Ukraine was facing its toughest winter since 2022. The former Belgian Prime Minister said people were already exhausted and the international community needed to step up.
4: 11 world leaders, including Russia's President Vladimir Putin, China's Xi Jinping and Iran's Masoud Pezeshkian, are gathering in Delhi this weekend for the BRICS summit. Arunoday Mukherjee reports from Delhi.
7: The entire objective of the BRICS nations was to come together as emerging economies and sort of be the voice of the global south. The realities of Donald Trump's tariffs as well as the West Asian crisis has fueled a few problems for these countries, and they're hoping that they should be able to use this platform to raise some of those issues. But the key concern will be consensus. Given the fact that you have various countries on opposing sides, like Iran on one side, Saudi Arabia, UAE on the other side, you've got Russia currently engaged in a conflict with Ukraine, can they find some sort of common points?
4: You're listening to the latest world news from the BBC. The funeral of the world's youngest traditional monarch, who died last month, is underway in western Uganda. The body of King Oyo Nyimba Kubamba Iguru Rukidi IV, who was 34, will be transferred from a cathedral in Fort Portal to royal burial grounds. Thousands of mourners have gathered. The late monarch, who was the king of Uganda's traditional Toro kingdom, died of cancer in the United States. Police in the U.S. state of Mississippi have arrested a man in connection with the death of a black woman found hanged from a tree. Tasia Fortune's body was discovered outside an abandoned home in Jackson in August, but police only announced in the past few days that they were treating it as a possible homicide. They've now named the suspect as Jacques Ratcliffe, who's black. French police have said they suspect a suburban train derailment in the northwest of the country on Friday was due to sabotage. More than 40 people were injured, one of them seriously, when the train came off the tracks between the cities of Rouen and Caen in Normandy. A police source said a loose fragment of rail track was discovered at the scene. Several carriages overturned in the incident. At the start of a two-day visit to Ireland, Donald Trump has met the country's president, Catherine Connolly, and the leader of the Irish government, Micheál Martin, in Dublin. Irish police have said they're carrying out one of the biggest security operations in the country's history. Katrina Perry has been watching Mr. Trump's arrival in Dublin.
8: President Trump has been having a meeting with President Catherine Connolly, and beyond the view of the cameras, she has a long history of having objections to various elements of US foreign policy, and indeed was part of a protest group the last time when President Trump visited Ireland in his first term in office in 2019.
4: Katrina Perry in Dublin. And that was the latest BBC News.
0: Hello, I'm Celia Hatton, and you're listening to The Newsroom on the BBC World Service. We'll begin with a fast-changing story in Yemen and the waterway on its coastline that's increasingly central to the health of the global economy. Saudi Arabia has been relying on the Bab al-Mandeb Strait next to Yemen for its oil exports since the U.S. war on Iran shut down the Strait of Hormuz. But now that fix is under threat. The Houthi militant group, backed by Iran, is making big gains in Yemen. It's claimed full control of Yemen's Red Sea coast and say they will block Saudi tankers from the Bab al-Mandeb Strait. And as we'll hear, that could have big implications for the global cost of oil. On the ground in Yemen, the fighting has already come with a cost. The UN says at least 46,000 people have been displaced since fighting escalated last week. This woman fled the historic port city of Mocha as it fell to the Houthis.
9: We have nothing left. We fled with our children and kept running. We have no bedding, no home, nothing with us. Everything was destroyed within an hour. They didn't even give us a chance or warn us beforehand. We are women with no means of defending ourselves, and we have innocent children with us. Even our livestock were not spared from the destruction.
0: Let's get more from our Middle East correspondent, Hugo Bacheco, who's monitoring developments from Jerusalem. Hugo, we'll talk about the effect of all this fighting on civilians in a moment. But first, can you give us the latest? Yemen says it struck back at the Houthis.
5: Yeah, so there have been more attacks, Celia, by the government on the Houthis, including attacks on the city of Mocha on the Red Sea coast. And the Houthis are saying that there have been more attacks in other parts of Yemen as well, parts that are controlled by the Houthis. So there seems to be some kind of reaction that is happening now. I think what is also interesting is that apparently President Trump rejected requests by Saudi Arabia to intervene. So I think you can assume that American position here is to try to avoid another major escalation of hostilities in the region. And I think the Saudis too, you know, the Saudis have been supporting the government in the fight against the Houthis. They're also trying to contain the tensions and avoid a further escalation of what is happening there.
0: Well, we heard from a woman just a moment ago who's been displaced because of the fighting. Can you tell us more about what life is like for those on the ground in Yemen, those caught up in the fighting?
5: Yeah, I think there is real concern that there could be an escalation of the violence there. And, you know, this is a country that has been suffering for many years because of the civil war. And the UN is saying that almost 50,000 people have been displaced so far. Yemen is the poorest country in the Arab world. And the situation has been very difficult for millions of people who depend on aid. A lot of people living in extreme poverty and really, you know, relying on humanitarian assistance. And I think the fear here is that the situation could get worse if we see, you know, an expansion of the violence and the fighting happening there.
0: And Hugo, I also mentioned earlier the costs of this conflict, the effect of this conflict on the global output of oil, the global cost of oil. Saudi Arabia's had to shut down a major oil pipeline that was attacked by drones launched from inside Iraq. What more do we know about this?
5: Yeah, I think, you know, we've been talking about the situation happening inside Yemen, but I think if you look at the bigger picture, you know, what is happening there is very significant because, the, you know, of these concerns that this could put
10: further pressure on energy supply. So the Houthis are now controlling the Bab al-Mandab Strait. This has been, you know, a key alternative, especially for the Saudis, as you said in the introduction, to the Strait of Hormuz, which has been effectively closed because of the war with Iran. And now they have this pipeline that has come under attack.
0: Okay, Hugo, we'll have to leave you there. Some troubles with the line with you there. Apologies to our audience for that. But let's go to India now. It's a meeting point for some world leaders this weekend as Delhi hosts the BRICS Summit, a grouping of 11 major emerging economies from Brazil to South Africa. Together, they'll be discussing a raft of big issues from cross-border payments to energy security. But away from this diverse BRICS group, it's the one-on-one meetings on the sidelines of this summit that are grabbing a lot of attention. That's where leaders are hoping to improve ties or to push their individual agendas. India's Prime Minister Narendra Modi has already met with Russia's Vladimir Putin and Iran's President Masoud Pezeshkian. And it's his upcoming chat with China's leader Xi Jinping that's a focus of major speculation in Delhi. Mr. Xi hasn't been to India for 7 years, and China-India ties have been rocky during that time. Our correspondent Arunade Mukherjee joins us live now from Delhi. Arunade, let's start with the BRICS summit overall. It's a diverse group of countries attending, as I said. Are we expecting the BRICS grouping to agree on anything meaningful?
11: I think that's going to be the biggest challenge, honestly, because it started out as a four-member nation bloc and now has gone up to 11. Now, while that means, obviously, it's brought heft and muscle as well, but with the adding number of countries, it also brings divergent views, and I think that's where the challenges begin. You've got countries like Iran on one side, Saudi Arabia, the United Arab Emirates on the other. Everyone has diverging viewpoints. You've got India on one side, China, where both countries have shared a fairly tense relationship, as you pointed out, even though there has been a little bit of a thaw. So I think navigating this towards some sort of a joint statement would really demonstrate the bloc's ability to put up a united front, because the entire reason why this group was conceptualized was to try and be a counterweight to Western dominance. We've seen some indicators in Prime Minister Narendra Modi's opening statement towards some form of united message, because he's talking about global reform. He's talking about how global governance in its present form was like a pyramid. You've got decision makers at the top, but the countries at the lower end are the ones who are impacted by the decisions. The global south, he said, is on the front line of global challenges, but they are behind in decision making. He emphasized why, therefore, they must turn this pyramid of privilege, those are the words he used, into a platform of partnership. And I think that's where the language is important, because now you're looking at words that are being used which might just be acceptable to the various individual players.
0: Interesting. Something we'll definitely have to keep an eye on. On the sidelines of the summit, which bilateral meetings that have already happened do you think are notable? What should we pay attention to that's happened so far?
11: I think there would be a few of them. So, for instance, the meeting between Prime Minister Modi and Masoud Pezeshkian yesterday, and Prime Minister Modi's meeting with Vladimir Putin yesterday, very important. In both those meetings, he emphasized the need for diplomacy and dialogue to resolve conflicts. You have to understand, India is playing a very difficult role here. It's walking the tightrope. On the one hand, balancing relations with the West, especially the US, with whom, mind you, India still hasn't managed a trade agreement. So they would be very cautious in that. And India is hosting leaders from Iran, China, Russia. So US is going to be keeping a hawk eye on everything that's happening here in BRICS. And they've never been happy with BRICS. President Trump is always talking about the skepticism about BRICS. He's talked about tariffs on countries if they talk about de-dollarization, which basically means reducing dependence on the dollar. So this is a very tricky sort of a position that India finds itself in. Also, the big meeting later in the evening between Prime Minister Modi and Xi Jinping, that's going to be critical from India's point of view, because both countries have tried to represent themselves as leaders in Asia. India wants to be the voice of the global south, China also being very cautious. You might just see President Xi Jinping make a trip to Washington, D.C. later this month. So there are lots of these balancing acts, I think, is how I would describe this summit to be. And I think the big focus will be whether they can arrive at some sort of a consensus, some sort of common language, and send out the message of unity. We've seen the photo op of all the leaders standing on stage together. They look united, but I think the differences underneath is what they need to ensure are covered up, ironed out, especially if they want to send out that united message that BRICS stands for.
0: Arundhati, it's interesting, isn't it? Which leaders do you think are really going to be trying to push their own individual agendas at this meeting? Who stands to gain the most?
11: So I think, Iran, currently engaged in an ongoing conflict, is going to want to make the point about, aggression that they have maintained from the West. Russia, which continues to be engaged in that conflict with Ukraine, is going to try and use this platform to ensure that their voice is heard. You've got then the opposing sides of UAE and Saudi Arabia, who are also going to talk about how they are caught in the crossfire. So I think those are the points, really, that we'll be looking out for.
0: Arundhati, thank you. Arundhati Mukherjee speaking to us from Delhi. You're listening to The Newsroom on the BBC World Service. Ukraine is facing its toughest winter since Russia's full-scale invasion in 2022. That's the bleak warning from the United Nations. The UN's Undersecretary General Alexander De Croo has accused Russia of targeting Ukraine's civilian infrastructure with disastrous consequences. I heard more from our diplomatic correspondent, James Landale, who's in Kyiv. And you can hear in the background, it's very rainy in Kyiv at the moment.
12: Russia has hit Ukrainians' civilian infrastructure throughout this war. But what's changed in recent weeks is we've now moved to a place where Russia is doing it systematically and round the clock. It's using its new faster jet-powered drones that it's ramping up production of. Ukraine has yet to be able to find a technological way of

0: They're targeting very specific things. They're targeting warehouses, factories, ports, grain processing centres. Here in Kyiv, very specifically, individual petrol stations. They're going after, the economists say, specific revenue-raising parts of the Ukrainian economy to try and minimise the amount of money that Ukraine can make. Because Russia knows that Ukraine is suffering a budgetary crisis at the moment, so they're targeting economic infrastructure, but also now, as the winter is coming closer, they're also targeting energy infrastructure. And this is what Mr. De Croo said, Russia is now targeting deliberately.
1: Civil infrastructure is in a very systematic way being targeted. And this is petrol stations, it's shopping malls, it's business centers, but it's especially energy infrastructure, energy transmission lines. There is absolutely no justification for that.
2: So, James, the Ukrainians have been saying for some time attacks on civilian targets have been increasing, as you've noted. But what's now going to be the effect of these attacks as winter approaches?
0: In the short term, it just means that Ukraine's economy begins to suffer and slow down and really feel the pressure. But in practical terms, what Mr. De Croo is sort of worried about is the actual impact on daily life in the big cities. Because last winter was tough, and already Ukrainians are worrying about the next winter. One of them described it to me as a kind of fog, a blanket that hangs over them, just fretting about what the future may be. Because a lot of Ukraine's energy infrastructure was destroyed or damaged last year. They simply haven't had the time or the money to repair it all. I mean, Ukraine has been working flat out, but they just don't have enough time. They've been scouring the world for extra generators that they could use just to try and have a bit more backup for this winter. But they know it's going to be tough. And what Mr. De Croo is talking about is essentially what could really go wrong. And that is, if Russia really hits hard this time, it could deprive Ukraine and its big cities of its access to power. And if it doesn't have power, that means it can't pump water. It means it can't get sewage flowing. It doesn't have enough heating. So therefore, what you're talking about is not just a cold winter that's a bit tough, but actually a fundamental change to society, which renders some cities potentially almost unlivable. And this is how Mr. De Croo sketched out that issue.
1: The worst case scenario, and we'll do everything to avoid that, is that at some point access to energy and electricity would be severely damaged, which means that access to heating would be severely damaged, and that, for example, water systems and sewage systems would stop functioning. With the temperatures that you would get here, that would lead to circumstances which would be really close to humanitarian catastrophe.
2: James, you've been visiting Ukraine regularly throughout this conflict. Is there anything on this latest visit to Kyiv that you've seen or heard that's really stood out for you? How is the war evolving?
0: Well, look, throughout this war, whenever I've come to Kyiv, the mood has changed. It's either been positive or it's been negative. And there's a definite sense that this war ebbs and flows. And you see that in the way the international community responds to that. And this time, I think what's really interesting is there is definitely a greater sense of pessimism than there was a few months ago. If you remember, a few months ago, people were talking about the impact of Ukraine's deep strikes in Russia. They were talking about the success of holding Russia on the front line. Now, all of those things are true. And, you know, this week, the Ukrainians say the Russian casualties have now topped 1.5 million people since the full-scale invasion. And those deep strikes are continuing, hitting Russian refineries and gas facilities, that is really putting economic pressure on Russia. But at the same time, Ukraine has a budgetary crisis. It's running out of money. It's trying to fast-track the EU loan that it got last year. It's having to use that money to pay for its soldiers now. On top of that, you have the fact there's a technological gap. Ukraine does not have the capacity to defend against the

0: really putting economic pressure on Russia. But at the same time, Ukraine has a budgetary crisis. It's running out of money. It's trying to fast track the EU loan that it got last year. It's having to use that money to pay for its soldiers now. On top of that, you have the fact there's a technological gap. Ukraine does not have the capacity to defend against the fast incoming jet-powered drones. At the moment, the Air Force says that 60% of them are being shot down. Well, that means 40% are not. And 40% of thousands of drones is an awful lot of damage for people to take here. And I think there's a real sense here that this winter is going to be very, very tough. There's a sense also that the outside world hasn't quite clocked just how tough it is going to be.
1: James Landell. It's 4 years since the attempted murder on a stage in New York State of the Indian-British novelist Salman Rushdie. 4 years of pain, but 4 years of recovery, too. A new film on this episode is about to be released. It was built around never-before-seen footage of the attack, taken by Rushdie's wife, the cinematographer Rachel Eliza Griffiths, and his subsequent recovery. Justin Webb spoke to Salman Rushdie and the director of the film, Alex Gibney. He began by asking Salman how the project started, and just a warning that some of their discussion contains graphic details about the aftermath of the attack.
2: Initially, we weren't thinking clearly at all. We were just doing it to have some record of this terrible thing. You know, we live in an age where everything has to be recorded, otherwise it didn't happen. And it was only when I was feeling better, when I was out of hospital, I was back home, that my wife said to me, was I ready to see this stuff? And I said, okay. And she set up a screen and a projector, and we sat together and watched it. And amongst other things, what I thought is that the filmmaking was very good. It was actually very well shot. And I thought, this doesn't look like a home movie. It looks like something more professional than that. Maybe if it's of that quality, then there is some reason for it to talk about it having a wider life. And eventually we were introduced to Alex Gibney. And he also thought it was good.
3: Alex, you thought it was good. What did you think you could then do with it? Was it immediately obvious to you?
4: Well, it was immediately obvious that there was an extraordinary film here. Exactly what to do with it, I wasn't 100% sure. In fact, the first question I asked Salman and Eliza is, you know, why don't you do it? And I think they had considered that, but felt that it was too close to them. And so that I could perform a service in the sense that I would see it from the outside in, and therefore have some sense of how to present it to the audience. But I did have an idea based on a British TV series called The Singing Detective. And what's interesting about that series is that the simple story is a story of physical recovery. A guy shows up in a hospital with psoriatic myopathy, full of lesions and in terrible pain. And over the course of it, he physically recovers. But along the way, he has these hallucinations. He thinks back to his childhood. He imagines bits and pieces of his own detective fiction, sort of intermingling with his personal thoughts and memories and desires. So I thought a kind of a mindscape that would move in and out of a simple story of physical recovery would be interesting.
3: So this is not a film about a recovery that just goes chronologically through that recovery. It's much more than that. And in purpose, Salman, what is it?
2: Well, the first way of thinking about it that I had was maybe it's not pointless for people to see what terrorism looks like and see it close up and unvarnished and with nothing skimmed over. This is what an eye looks like when it's hanging out of your head. This is what a neck looks like when it's been slashed. So I just thought, tell the story, you know. In an age when there is so much violence that we are almost inured to it, especially if you live in America and there's murders every day, murders of children at school, mass murders for no reason. Human life feels much cheaper than it should. And one way I thought of understanding how this man thought is that it's a kind of an American story. If you're so used to the cheapening of human life, it may be easier to conceive of taking it.
4: Salman's already starting to work on Knife, the book, the memoir. And in the conversation we had, one of the things that he said, as I recall, was that what was interesting to him was the idea of moving from an act of hate to a place of love. And that was very interesting to me, too, because I had spent a good bit of my time doing films about the dark side of human nature. And indeed, there's a film I did called Taxi to the Dark Side, which is all about terror. And I thought, wouldn't it be interesting to kind of flip the script and show not only the face of terror in the form of the wounds that had been inflicted on Salman, but also how you recover from that.

0: physically and spiritually and psychologically, to be able to embrace life again. To, you know, at the end, Salman says it's a reconstructed happiness. I was interested in the idea of reconstructing happiness.
1: I've always disliked thinking of myself as a victim. And in a way, doing this double project of writing this book and making this film was a way of taking charge of it. It was a way of saying, okay, now I'm going to tell the story. I'm going to say what it means. And it's going to be my story to tell. And the attacker doesn't get to be the storyteller. He's had his 15 minutes of Andy Warhol-type fame, and he can now go back into obscurity for the rest of his life.
2: Salman Rushdie and Alex Gibney talking about their film Knife, the attempted murder of Salman Rushdie. And last, a museum in the English city of Manchester's removed from display the mummified body of a woman who died in ancient Egyptian times. Museum officials say their decision reflects changing views about death. The woman, named Asru, died in Egypt more than 2,000 years ago. Rowan Bridge reports.
3: Since being unwrapped, Asru's been on almost constant public display, most recently at Manchester Museum. But no longer. Last year, the museum launched a public consultation on whether her mummified body should continue to be seen by visitors. Around 8,000 people responded, with views roughly evenly divided. And today, these visitors to the museum gave their reaction to the decision.
4: Might as well leave it. It's half of an exhibit if you just have the exterior without the interior of it. You're missing out on kids coming in and learning what mummies looked like.
5: I do understand the point of view of the people who it's been taken from. Yeah, it definitely was a right decision to take it off.
6: Having it in a separate room so that you make that choice about whether you go and see it or not, I think that would be a good compromise, because I think some people would want to see it, and we learn from the artefacts that are in museums. I mean, that's part of the reason behind having museums, isn't it?
3: But the museum said the move reflected changing views about its responsibilities towards ancestors and the communities they represented, and most closely reflects what Asru herself would have wanted. The museum's now considering what should happen to her in the long term. The question of whether mummies should be publicly displayed is a live issue among museums. The British Museum still displays mummies, saying they provide an opportunity to examine how past societies understood death.
2: Rowan Bridge reporting from Manchester. You've been listening to The Newsroom with me, Celia Hatt. And before we go, our main news. Yemen's Saudi-backed government says it has carried out fresh strikes on Houthi forces who've now seized the whole of the Red Sea coast, increasing their ability to attack shipping and threaten global oil supplies. And there's been a big fire at an ammunition warehouse in Bulgaria belonging to a firm that sends arms to Ukraine. Information on all the stories in our program available on the BBC News website. Thanks for joining us. 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

0: Coming up on the fifth floor with me, Irena Taranyuk. The burial of convicted Bosnian Serb war criminal General Ratko Mladic took place this week amid huge tension. We talked to a BBC Serbian reporter who was there.
1: Thousands of men and women, both young and old, mourning for Mladic. A lot of people carrying t-shirts with his face. And whoever we talked to on that funeral, no one mentions the war crimes.
0: That's after the news.
2: BBC News with Tom Sanders. President Trump has said global oil prices will tumble as soon as the US war with Iran ends. Mr. Trump, who's visiting Ireland, said that he believes this will happen after the forthcoming US midterm elections in early November. He also said the Houthis in Yemen had asked Washington not to intervene in the conflict there. The United Nations says Ukraine is facing its toughest winter since Russia's full-scale invasion. A senior UN official said that Russia was systematically targeting Ukraine's civilian infrastructure, and there was a risk of humanitarian catastrophe. World leaders, including the presidents of Russia, China and Iran, have gathered in Delhi for the BRICS summit. The grouping was formed as a counterweight to Western powers, but wars in the Middle East have exposed divides among them. There's been a big fire at an ammunition warehouse in Bulgaria, belonging to a firm that sends arms to Ukraine. Residents reported hearing a series of blasts at the Emco warehouse, but there were no casualties. French police have said they suspect a suburban train derailment in the northwest of the country on Friday was due to sabotage. More than 40 people were injured, one of them seriously, when the train came off the tracks between the cities of Rouen and Caen in Normandy. The funeral of the world's youngest traditional monarch, who died last month, is underway in Port Portal in western Uganda. Oyo Nyimba, the late monarch of Toru Kingdom, was 34. Ben Shelton has become the first black American tennis player to reach the men's singles final at the US Open since Arthur Ashe more than 50 years ago. He faces the top seed Alexander Zverev of Germany on Sunday in what will be his first Grand Slam final. BBC News.

0: Welcome to the fifth floor from the BBC World Service with me, Irina Taranyuk. The BBC World Service broadcasts in 45 languages around the world. Here at the fifth floor, we bring you the best of those stories in English. Coming up, in Belgrade, the funeral of the man known as the Butcher of Bosnia takes place and divides Serbian society.
1: A large part of Serbians still considers him a hero. His face is all over the Serbian media and the Serbian television stations, while in Bosnia and in Croatia, they've said that he's a war criminal, which he is. So yeah, it's been a really tense couple of days here in our region.
0: But first, earlier this year, a 20-something Swiss tourist posted a now infamous video on social media on Bali's Day of Silence, a Hindu festival which sees the island completely shut down. He filmed himself walking to an empty Balinese beach, calling the sacred day crazy. His remarks incited a swift online backlash. But he has now been jailed for a year by the Balinese authorities. BBC Indonesian's Astudestra Ajengrastri has the story.
2: So the Day of Silence, in local we call it Nyepi. Basically, it is Bali's Hindu New Year celebration. And essentially for 24 hours, the island shuts down. So airports close, roads are empty, people are supposed to stay home, businesses shut, lights are dimmed. So that day is basically intended for a self-reflections. So people would stay at home and they would do meditation and spiritual cleansing. But importantly, this restriction apply not only to Balinese Hindus, but also to all the people that is currently in the island. So that includes tourists and other residents on the island, even though their religion is not Hindu.
0: And therein lies the conflict, right? Because tourists come to Bali from all over the world. It's such a tourist hotspot. How have they dealt with this requirement that they stay indoors and do nothing?
2: Usually, they will give warning to tourists that there's this tradition and in Nyepi, you're not supposed to go anywhere. And what's the point anyway? Because businesses are closed. Like all the clubs, all the cafes that you go to near the beach, it will be closed. So there's no point to going out either. This particular tourist from Swiss in March 2026, when he left his accommodation and went outside, one of the staff at his villa already informed him about Nyepi restrictions beforehand, but he went out anyway. And what happened later was a public backlash because he recorded his walk to the beach. So the beach is totally empty. And he called this tradition crazy and even used some profanity directed at Nyepi and the rules that are associated with it. And as you can suspect, yes, the video then went viral across Indonesia and it triggered outrage among Balinese residents.
0: I can imagine the reaction, Astudestra, because, you know, not only did he disrespect the tradition, the holy tradition of the island, he started bragging about it and publicizing it on social media. Okay, go on, tell us more.
2: Yeah, so this viral video got really out of hand until one senator, and she's called Niluh Jelantik. She's a well-known Balinese senator and she's also very outspoken advocate of protecting Balinese culture. So she actually invited this tourist to her residence and then they, from local media reports, so they have a discussion there. She told him that as a tourist, he has to respect all the Balinese traditions, and this tourist in the reports will also apologizing and kind of like explain himself.
0: And what did this Swiss unfortunate tourist say in his defense?
2: So basically, he apologized to the senator and to the public. He also apologized for his ignorance. He said that he is not aware that the effect of his behavior could be this huge backlash online. But what happened next is the police came to that residence when the meeting happened. And Niluh Jelantik, the senator, eventually filed a police report that then make this case go into the legal territory. Mm-hmm. He was then convicted guilty in August, and he was sentenced to 1 year in prison. This is probably the first high-profile case where a foreign tourist received a prison sentence, not because of like drug trafficking or, you know, other crimes, but for mocking or insulting Balinese religious observance on social media. But tourist behavior is not something new, and the government is, they want to have stronger enforcement at temples and sacred sites, because we have seen a lot of foreign tourists acting very badly in the temples that people are considered as a holy place. They even set up like public hotlines for locals to report if they found any tourists doing misconduct. They increased deportation and immigration enforcement, including crackdown on visa violations. So all of these measures, you know, it is set up because those many tourists doing bad behavior, not just one or two cases like we've seen with this Swiss gentleman.
0: Have there been other cases of tourists being jailed or arrested in Bali for misdemeanor or misbehavior?
2: A lot of tourists were arrested because of like more obvious crimes like drug trafficking or assault, theft or fraud, and other criminal offenses. On behavior, usually the stricter measure that the government gives to these tourists are deportation. So there are other high profile cases. If you remember this OnlyFans actress from the UK called Bonnie Blue, she went to Bali and allegedly she wanted to shoot some content, and the Indonesian immigration, because shooting pornography is strictly illegal in Indonesia, so they called Bonnie Blue to the immigration office, and then she eventually got deported. And that sort of thing happens more than, you know, simply throwing them in jail. The government would also ban this quote-unquote problematic tourist from Indonesia. Bonnie Blue is blacklisted to enter Indonesia until now. So, but thrown in jail, unless it's for like obvious criminal offense, is something rare that happens.
0: Mm-hmm. Do you think that this case of this Swiss tourist getting a jail sentence will mark the beginning of Bali being more proactive in tackling some of the negative aspects of over-tourism that the island is known for?
2: It could be, but Indonesia is also very unique in that way. So maybe you are also aware that the majority of Indonesians are Muslim, but Bali in particular is this island where the majority is Hindu. But overall, Indonesians are very religious, so to speak. Like in Bali, for example, it is also well known because of its tradition, not just for the beaches. So if you go to Bali, you will see in people's houses and businesses, you will see like a specific spot, usually in front of their houses, where they put offerings and incense. And every day they have this tradition of praying in front of their house. So, you know, if you offend something that is related to religion, that would get more backlash compared to if you're doing misconduct of not wearing helmet while riding motorcycle, for example.
0: Mm-hmm. Thank you, Astuda Strajan Grasti from BBC Indonesian. For the first time since the Taliban returned to power in Afghanistan 5 years ago, the BBC was granted rare access to the presidential palace in Kabul. BBC Afghan journalist Saeed Abdullah Nizami spent nearly a full day inside the seat of power of Afghanistan, offering an unprecedented look at how the Taliban operates, governs and conducts its daily affairs. Saeed joins me now down the line from Kabul. Welcome, Saeed. And can we start by explaining the history and significance of this palace for those who have never heard of it or visited it?
3: Thank you, Rina. The presidential palace, which is called Arg in Afghanistan, was built in 1880 after the Third Afghan-Anglo War. And the Afghan king, Amir Abdurrahman Khan, who had just come to power, didn't have place to run the country from So he built this palace. Some of the historical events in this arc are King Amanullah Khan, the grandson of Amir Abdurrahman Khan, declared Afghanistan's independence from British Empire in this palace. In 1973, Kap Muhammad Daud Khan abolished the monarchy and declared the republic from the arc. Also in 1978, the Saur Revolution, Daud Khan and his family were killed inside the palace. Later, Mujahideen government and Taliban in their first term in the republic all ruled the country from this palace.
0: Said, this palace has seen so many momentous events for Afghanistan. Can you describe the insides of the palace? Were you overwhelmed by its opulence and grandeur? How was it for you?
3: When I entered the building, it was very clean. They built some new mosque inside the palace, and there was some new built garden, and the area was very quiet. Not that much people around, only in the prayer time, people are coming to the mosque, and you can see their ministers, the army chief, and other ministers in the mosque, and we talk about their government.
0: And did you see any women at all in there?
3: No,
0: it's forbidden.
3: You can't see a woman there. We saw some women in other ministries, but not in presidential palace.
0: Said, you were the first journalist allowed inside this palace with a camera since the Taliban came to power, right? How long did you negotiate? Not just about prime minister, but seeing taking the camera in.
3: Rina, in the 5 years of Taliban government, it was a truly rare access. We worked hard for weeks in order to convince them. They finally agreed, but with some condition attached. They told me I can only speak to Taliban's prime minister, the man who has not spoken to any other media outlet. Most of their leaders not allow cameras to speak, especially the prime minister and their supreme leader, but they allowed me to go in.
0: Did you tell them that it's for their benefit, this, to open up a little bit, yes?
3: Mostly, my argument was like, I want to keep this history for the next generation. And this is my responsibility as an Afghan journalist, because 50 years in the future, people will think about this Taliban government, and they allowed me for that. And they said, okay.
0: Mm-hmm. Said, you interviewed the current Prime Minister of Afghanistan, Mohammad Hassan Akhundzadeh, in his first ever interview to the media. First of all, what did he make of you, Said?
3: In fact, he asked me more questions than I asked him.
0: So who was interviewing whom, right?
3: First, he interviewed me. He wanted to know why we mention girls' education almost in every report.
0: And what did you say?
3: I said this is important for our audience and for this country. This is important topic that we could mention that. And we talked a lot before the interview. It was very polite and listened to me. He said to me, he asked me if you have been to or seen any other prime minister's office. I told him I passed by number 10 almost daily. And he was laughing.
0: And what did you make of the Prime Minister, Mr. Akhundzadeh?
3: To me, he appeared to be ruling the country in a deeply traditional manner. He was friendly and polite and told me he doesn't use the smartphone a lot and works till 11 in the evening. He keeps his phone next to him while asleep in case there is any emergency.
0: Because it's such a rare interview and very few journalists have been to the palace and have spoken to this man, what was the interest to your article? How widely was it read and how well was it received?
3: The audience respond and the people respond was mixed. Some were surprised that how the prime minister was convinced to speak to the BBC. Millions of people watched that. Thousand people comment on social media and the Afghan media comment on the interview. Some of them criticized me why he did not ask him about the human rights and things. But some of them were surprised and they were, oh, see how the prime minister sat in that tiny room and there is no chair in the room. There is no desk and no sofa. He was sitting in the mattress. And that was a surprise for the people because people heard about the Taliban leaders, but the first time they watched their leader in television.
0: Mm-hmm. Thank you, Sayyid Abdullah Nizami from BBC Afghani. This is The Fifth Floor and I'm Irena Taranyuk. This week, thousands of Serbs turned out to pay their respects to General Ratko Mladic, widely known as the Butcher of Sarajevo, who at the time of his death was serving a life sentence at a UN prison in The Hague. He was convicted for the crimes of genocide, war crimes and crimes against humanity following his role in the Bosnian War, including the 1995 Srebrenica massacre, in which 8,000 Bosnian Muslim men and boys were killed by Serbian forces. BBC Serbian's Slobodan Maricic is with me from Belgrade. Could you describe the atmosphere in Serbia's capital this week?
1: Well, we've seen a lot of tensions in Serbia this week, and not just in Serbia, but in the whole region, all over the countries of former Yugoslavia. The days were really emotionally charged, since there are different views on Mladic in Serbia and the part of Bosnia and Herzegovina with the Serbian majority and the other parts of the former Yugoslavia. A large part of Serbians still considers him a hero, and they mourn him for days. His face is all over the Serbian media and the Serbian television stations, which are predominantly pro-government, while in Bosnia and in Croatia, they call him a butcher of Bosnia. So yeah, it's been a really tense couple of days here in our region.
0: Is it still tense, Slobodan?
1: It is. I mean, he's been buried, so everything sort of cooled down a bit. But we are still seeing the consequences of that. There's been problems in diplomatic relations. They've expelled two Serbian diplomats from Bosnia, so there are still some debates of what could be the political consequences for Serbia because of everything that happened during and before the Mladic's funeral.
0: Mm-hmm. Slobodan, could you describe what was going on emotionally and politically for those Serbians who have turned out en masse to pay their respects to this man?
1: Yeah, well, I mean, I've been to the funeral and I've seen thousands of men and women, both young and old, mourning for Mladic. I've seen a lot of people that cried for him. I've seen a lot of people carrying T-shirts with his face and his name on their T-shirts. They were carrying his flags. And whoever we talked to on that funeral, they basically repeated the same thing, that they've only mentioned that he, as they said, defended the Serbians during the war in Yugoslavia. And they said that where his army was, the Serbians remained there. They didn't have to move because the Bosnian Serb army was defending them. No one mentions the war crimes. No one mentions Srebrenica. No one mentions anything that he was sentenced for. Or when they do that, they usually say that the International Crime Tribunal for former Yugoslavia is having an agenda against the Serbs, as they say. So yeah, it was very emotionally charged for them. And there's been debates about the numbers that came to the funeral. The pro-government media have said more than 100,000. However, there's been an NGO in Serbia that for years has been professionally counting people that are turning up at the protests and events all around the country. And they said around 16,000 people has been to the funeral. And I've seen some comments, 16,000 people in the city of 2 million. And we should also have in mind that half of them came from the Republic of Srpska, one or two entities of Bosnia with the Serbian majority.
0: Slobodan, how was Serbia's government involved in the funeral?
1: That is a tricky question, because the involvement of the Serbian government in Mladic's funeral is sort of intentionally blurred, seems to me, because there's been a lot of debates. What will the Serbian government do, and what will be the consequences of that? We've seen that the Serbian government plane have brought the Mladic's body to Serbia. We've seen several ministers attending at the funeral. The Serbian president, Aleksandar Vučić, did not show up to the funeral. He's definitely the most powerful man in the country, but he did send his son, for example. Mm. We've seen a ceremonial gun salute, yes, but the Serbian government have repeatedly said the same thing, that they are only providing logistics and are helping with the organization of the funeral, which was purely in the control of the Mladic family. So at the same time, they were officially keeping distance from everything, but the Serbian government has been part of it, definitely. Mm-hmm.
0: Slobodan, how likely are these events to spark wider public debate in Serbia itself about what this tells us about the current state of the country?
1: We've seen public debates in Serbia since the moment Mladic died, especially in the social media, but also in the some newspapers and television media as well. There's been a sort of an action on social media where people are posting signs of "not in my name," saying that what happened with the Mladic's funeral are not in their name, and that they're not mourning for him. I've seen a huge debate in person, because when Mladic was having a commemoration service last Saturday in the Army Hall in downtown Belgrade, outside of the building, I talked with one of the opposition activists. He said that he just turned up to see who are the people that are celebrating the war criminal. And as I was talking with him and as I was filming him, another guy sort of just interrupted us and stepped forward in front of my camera and started arguing with him that he is not a true Serb for saying that. And they just started in front of my camera for a couple of minutes about Mladic. Mm-hmm. The guy who was from far right political party, Serbian Radical Party, even asked him, if Mladic is not a true hero for you, who is a true hero? And the guy said, Luke Skywalker.
0: Okay.
1: So we published their argument on our website and our social media, and it instantly became viral as a symbol of two sides of Serbia. It gained millions and millions of views on our social media. So, yeah.
0: There has been international criticism of Serbia over this funeral from United Nations, European Union. Will that feel relevant to the Serbians at all?
1: That is hard to say, because that doesn't seem relevant, first and foremost, to the Serbian government and Serbian President Aleksandar Vučić. Marta Kos, European Commissioner for Enlargement, have said that a glorification of Mladic is not compatible with the Serbia's path towards the EU. President Vučić reacted quite strongly. He even used the word stupid on her words.
0: Slobodan, you went to the football match earlier in the week where a huge image of Ratko Mladic was displayed. What was that like?
1: We've seen the image of Mladic portrayed on the graffiti and the murals from time to time all over Serbia in the previous years. However, since he died, there's been more and more of that. I've been to the game, and we all expected to see something about him, that he's a hero or something like that, but the image that they showed and the banner that said "straight to Potočari." Potočari is a place near Srebrenica where 8,000 Bosniak men were killed after Mladenovic and his forces enter Srebrenica in 1995, and "Sveto Potočari" are his words from 1995. I was quite shocked to see that. We've seen very strong reactions about that from all over the world, and especially from Bosnia and Herzegovina. We've seen the organizations of victims in Srebrenica strongly condemning Derbana, and they've even asked the European Football Association to ban Red Star from all competition.
0: You know, it looks like after his death, Ratko Mladic being buried at home with crowds of some of Serbian's society, is there a danger that there will be a personality cult, posthumous personality cult amongst certain Serbians of Ratko Mladic?
1: That has been happening for years now. Ratko Mladic was and is a hero for the Serbian far right, and that image is getting only more and more intense with them since he died.
0: Thank you, Slobodan. Thank you, Slobodan Maricic from BBC Serbian. And that's all we have time for today. Thanks for listening, and until the next time.
4: 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But is the war really over for him?
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0: From KCRW, this is Left, Right, and Center.
1: Welcome to Left, Right, and Center. We are talking about a Republican Party convention this week. Yes, a party convention in a midterm election year. A bit odd. But President Trump, who spoke there for nearly 2 hours, says he wants voters this fall to imagine that he is on the ballot. If that is his strategy to help his party, will it work or backfire? One surprise guest at that GOP party, a Democrat, Pennsylvania Senator John Fetterman. It was his first big appearance since news reports suggested that he's not really interested in his job anymore, ducking hearings and snubbing constituents. What does Fetterman's cameo with Republicans tell us about his party's outreach to working class voters? Also, is an AI president something we should be contemplating? What if AI proves better at, say, keeping us out of wars? And our reflections as we mark 25 years since the September 11th attacks. All of that is next on Left, Right, and Center.
2: Live from NPR News in Washington, I'm Windsor Johnston. President Trump is in Ireland this weekend. He started off his two-day trip with the country's prime minister. During those discussions, Trump was asked about the drone attack that forced Saudi Arabia to shut down its east-west oil pipeline near the Persian Gulf. Trump said Iran was most likely responsible.
3: Well, I think they are. Probably they are. They're, you know, they're on the balls of their feet right now, but I think they are. They've been in charge of that for a while. We've had discussions.
2: Trump is also scheduled to hold talks with Irish President Catherine Connolly. The Saudi pipeline had become a key alternative for moving oil around the Strait of Hormuz, where shipping has been disrupted for months. Its shutdown could add even more pressure to energy prices. Stocks on Wall Street, for the most part, fell this week as energy prices soared. NPR's Scott Horsley reports a market rally on Friday wasn't enough to reverse losses earlier in the week.
4: An escalation of the U.S. war with Iran pushed crude oil prices higher. Retail gasoline prices in the U.S. jumped about 15 cents a gallon during the week, while the price of diesel fuel topped $6 a gallon for the first time ever. Rising energy prices are keeping inflation elevated. Consumer prices in August were up 3.4% from a year ago. Friday's inflation report left investors more confident the Federal Reserve will raise interest rates when policymakers meet next week. Stocks rose on Friday, but for the week, the Nasdaq lost 0.2%. The S&P 500 index fell 0.8%, and the Dow Jones Industrial Average tumbled 1.6%. Scott Horsley, NPR News, Washington.
2: India is hosting the BRICS summit this weekend with the presidents of Russia, China, and Iran. The multi-country group is looking to give voice to emerging economies to counter the West. But as NPR's Omkar Khandikar reports, it's been a mixed record.
5: The BRICS acronym stands for its founder countries: Brazil, Russia, India, China, and South Korea. But today it has expanded to include nearly a dozen countries and represents around half the world's population. The bloc was created in 2009 to collaborate on political, economic, and security issues. But analysts say their internal rivalries and differences on the recent wars in Ukraine and Iran have stymied progress. One thing they do agree on: reducing dependence on the US dollar for trade. And this year, India plans to push for a special BRICS currency. President Trump has previously threatened 100% tariffs if they try to replace the dollar. The White House hasn't commented on this year's summit yet. Omkar Khandekar, NPR News, New Delhi.
2: It's NPR. The CIA has declassified several dozen presidential briefing documents to mark the 25th anniversary of the September 11th terrorist attacks. The records detail intelligence gathered about Osama bin Laden and al-Qaeda in the years before the hijackings. They trace how CIA analysts' understanding of al-Qaeda evolved and how they warned about bin Laden's plans for the attack. CIA Director John Ratcliffe called the release an act of exceptional transparency. A British museum has removed an ancient Egyptian mummy from public display in order, it says, to respect the wishes of the dead. Figgy Barker reports from London.
6: The high-status Egyptian woman named Asru had been on display in Manchester Museum since 1825, when its layered linen wrappings were peeled away, revealing the mummified body beneath. But now the 2,500-year-old remains have been moved into storage, with museum managers saying the removal, quote, aligns most closely with what we understand about her own wishes. The Pitt Rivers Anthropological Museum in Oxford removed all human remains from its displays 6 years ago. And this week, it announced it's returning the bones of dozens of indigenous Naga people to their ancestral homes in India and Myanmar. For NPR News, I'm Vicky Barker in London.
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0: Welcome to Left, Right, and Center, everybody. I'm David Green. I don't know what we want to call this thing that happened in Texas this week. Maybe Trump-a-palooza, Trump-cella, maybe Donnaroo. Whatever it was a midterm convention in Texas that was meant to rally Republicans ahead of the midterms. Really, this seemed like a party for Donald Trump.
1: So I'm asking you to pretend that I'm on the ballot. Just one more time.
0: Unpopular president telling everyone that he is on the ballot. Will this help his party or not as we head towards the midterm? So this was part of a two-day convention in Dallas, and it was a pretty unusual event since party conventions, you know, typically happen in presidential election years, not midterms. But this extravaganza came about because, well, the president wanted it. And while he was in the spotlight, some within his own party were offstage feeling a little nervous that his unpopularity could drag the party down in November. So did this pep rally for Republicans energize them, expose their anxiety? Did it have any impact at all? That's where we're going to begin with Mo Lathy on the left and Sarah Isger on the right. It is great to be back with both of you. And Sarah, I will start with you. What just happened this week in Texas?
2: Absolutely nothing. I mean, let's break this down a little bit.
0: With something. I mean, there were speeches and a 2-hour speech from the president of the United States.
2: Who heard it? So I live in Texas. I do this for a living. And I felt no waves from this whatsoever. It wasn't on my radar. I don't really know what happened. I don't know who possibly cared other than the people who were physically in the room who were definitely already voting for Republicans in this election. So I would rate this as a 9.8 out of 10 for a non-event.
0: Wow. I don't not believe you, but I guess I'm just thinking, like, at least some of the headlines, the clips, couldn't that generate some enthusiasm among voters in some of these races around the country who are sort of lukewarm about their own candidates? But it's like, okay, this is a referendum on Trump. I like Trump. Maybe I should turn out.
2: No. So Donald Trump will either sort of be on the ballot in these races or not. What happened this week will have no effect, not just little effect, no effect on that reality. Now, the reality of whether Donald Trump is on the ballot or not is an interesting question. And whether that helps Republicans or hurts Republicans, the answer is both. When he's on the ballot, it has seemed to help Republicans. When he hasn't been on the ballot, Republicans have not done very well. It will also help Democrats with turnout. But we see this over and over again in all sorts of contexts that we talk about where, yes, the extremes of both parties are helped by things that are overall quite unhealthy for democracy and the rule of law in general. And here is yet another example. But your actual question is on this quote unquote midterm convention that happened, which again, I cannot underline enough how much it didn't happen. Like, no.
0: Mo, before I turn to you, let's listen to a little more of what we heard from the president at this event. I mean, he spoke for almost 2 hours. And one of the messages that I heard come through, and we've heard this from people in power before, don't make a change now. Give us more time to sort of keep on track with what we're doing. Here's more from the president.
1: In 55 days, Americans will be going to the polls in one of the most important elections in our country's history. Your vote will decide whether our country stumbles at the starting gate of the next 250 years or surges forward and never, ever looks back.
0: I mean, Mo, is there some compelling part of that message that it's like, let it, you know, stay the course after the first 2 years of a second term? Don't make a change now because, you know, give us time.
2: Wait, just to be clear, this is the most important election in our country's history to elect people to Congress at a time when Congress isn't doing anything. The president doesn't ask Congress to do anything. The president doesn't work with Congress to do anything. But it's a super important election because, yeah, I rest my case.
0: Because, Mo, the floor is yours.
3: This whole thing was a gift to Democrats.
0: Huh.
3: I think you'll see more Democratic campaigns running an ad with a clip saying, I am on the ballot, than Republican candidates will. Because that is the Democratic argument. The Democratic argument is to make this a referendum on Donald Trump. And that clip you just played, your vote will decide whether or not we stumble out of the gate heading into America's next 250 years. I mean, the problem is the don't change the course argument doesn't tend to fly in elections when people want to change the course. Now, look, I guess I get what they're trying to do. They truly believe that the president has a unique ability to turn out a certain constituency of Republicans. They're not wrong. They get that he is supremely unpopular in the country right now, particularly with independents. And so they are not trying to win these races on a persuasion message that will help pull independents. Their only hope is to turn out Republicans. And so this is their attempt to do it. The problem is his popularity is not transferable, but his unpopularity is very much transferable.
0: Well, one of the big issues, obviously, that voters are thinking about, and one of the reasons that a lot of them are sound like they're crying out for change is, you know, economic pain that people are feeling and affordability, which, you know, Democrats have obviously been bringing up, doing what you have said, Mo. I've noted that in recent months, trying to sort of have an affordability message that is tied to the president is not focused on your needs. The president is focused on things like a ballroom. But the president did bring up affordability at this event in Texas. It's sort of what we've been hearing from him time and time again, that affordability is not a real problem, but also it is a real problem, and it's a real problem that was caused by Democrats. So here he is.
1: They use the word affordability, right? It's fake. They are so fake because it was them that caused the affordability, to use their word, crisis. And I'm bringing the prices way down, way, way down. They caused the price. But we're fixing it. We're fixing it.
0: And Sarah, on an issue like this, this is where I want to sort of just test out Mo's theory that this is a gift to Democrats. Like, I wonder if it's also a trap in some ways. It's Trump saying, make it about me. Like, lose your discipline, lose the message about solutions and how you're going to bring gas prices down. Make it about me. Bring it on. Because when you make it about me and make it about me and I'm not fit to be president, that can actually backfire on Democrats. So is it a trap as well?
2: Democrats, again, like, they either sort of are running on Donald Trump or they're not. What he said, at least in this case, is not going to take anyone off their previously conceived message. Now, what Donald Trump has been very, very good about in the past is goading his enemies into getting distracted by saying outrageous things. I don't think we've seen that yet. I wouldn't be surprised if we do in the next few weeks. And that will be a real test for some of these Democrats because so many of their base voters, the people who show up at these rallies, are going to demand that they talk about X outrage of the day. But those people who show up at your rallies are not the voters that you need to win these elections, as Mo said. All of us, I think, have done live shows, live TV with an audience. It's hard to remember that 99% of your audience isn't in that room when people are applauding for something. So that's for politicians at all times, everywhere. But when it comes to Donald Trump, it becomes extra hard to remember.
3: Look, can I just say, I mean, on this whole taking the bait thing, that clip you just played of him talking about affordability, Democrats take that bait. Go after the fact that he is once again telling people that what they are feeling is not real, that prices are down. No, they're not. And people don't feel that they are. So take that bait, engage on that conversation. If we continue to talk about the cost of living, connecting it to his corruption, connecting it to his wrong, misguided priorities, but keep coming back to that. I want every Democrat to have that fight. And then this boneheaded idea, I love this, right? That he stood on that stage and promised everybody that every single American was going to get a $5,000 check if Republicans won this election. When I heard that, I actually heard Sarah's voice in my ear. Like, I'm sorry, we just had an entire election cycle where Republicans blamed Democrats for inflation because of government spending. And now he's suggesting another $1.3 trillion expense that can't be paid for in the form of essentially an election bribe. And he thinks that's going to make everybody feel better about the cost of living when it just drives the cost of living up even more, according to Republican orthodoxy?
2: I was going to say, it's nice to hear Democrats acknowledge that large, massive, sudden government spending programs increase inflation. But yes, this is what happens when you no longer have two parties that are split on the role of government and government spending. And in fact, you have two parties that are for huge amounts of government power, especially executive power, for huge amounts of government spending. They just differ on who should benefit from that spending. This is a bad system. I would like to have a different political party.
3: If he had stood on that stage and said, I'm going to bring down your cost of living by ending this ridiculous war that we launched for no reason, and we're going to end this trade war with Canada and these ridiculous tariffs, I'd be a little bit more nervous as a Democratic strategist.
0: Yeah, I didn't
3: hear
0: that.
3: That's not what he's saying.
2: Also, no. Hilariously, I swear if he came out and said that, Democrats would be like, keep the war. Like,
0: Sarah, I do wonder, I mean, you mentioned you're in Texas and you did not feel like a single wave from this event. The Democratic Senate nominee, James Tallarico, he was out there hosting a food drive to try and point out, as you said, Mo, the high cost of groceries when the president was saying that, you know, there's not an affordability crisis. Did any of that counter programming make its way through, Sarah?
2: So right now, there definitely is an ad war going on. Originally, Tallarico was owning the airwaves. He was the only one with real money in this race against Ken Paxton. There is now a super PAC that's supporting Ken Paxton. Donald Trump is putting in some money to support Ken Paxton. Interestingly, Ken Paxton doesn't seem to be supporting Ken Paxton very much. He's not raising any money. Someone said this to me recently, that you can be corrupt or lazy, but you can't be both. And we're testing that theory here in Texas.
0: We'll see how the test goes.
2: But no, the counter programming, again, that type of counter programming is for base voters. It's not going to break through a lot for those sort of middle of the road voters who are tuning in for the big stuff, the big message. Like, there's going to be one sentence associated with each of these guys. Tallarico is trying to say, I'm just a normal Texan. Like, that right now is his sort of one sentence he's trying to sell. Interestingly, the ads for Paxton aren't about Paxton, not surprisingly. They're how Tallarico has sold out Texans to the Chinese. I don't know that that's going to resonate enough. It's not like in the culture war enough. But anyway, that's what the fight is about. Like, what's that one sentence?
3: I will say, I don't know that I disagree that, I don't know if it'll break through or not, but I am happy to see that is what Tallarico did is exactly the kind of message discipline that what we're talking about and that Democrats should remain on. Whatever crazy they throw, keep focusing on people's real life problem, the cost of living. Don't take any other bait. If it breaks through, it breaks through. But deviating from that definitely will break through, and not in the way that we want.
0: All right. Well, all of you should try and break through in the conversation about the show and the stuff that we bring up. And you can do that if you join our Substack. It's the Left, Right, and Center Community Conversation. You can sign up. 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Sarah and Mo and I are going to come back and talk a little bit about money in that Texas Senate race, and then talk about an unexpected guest from the Democratic Party who showed up at that Trumpalooza in Texas. We'll be back with more Left, Right, and Center.
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4: All right, we're back with more Left, Right, and Center. I'm David Green with Sarah Isger on the right and Moa Lathy on the left. We were talking a little bit about the Senate race in the state where you are, Sarah, Texas. We were talking about James Tallarico doing some of this counter-programming to the president's big convention in Dallas. Tallarico was focusing on affordability. You brought up that Ken Paxton is trying to raise money from other people, not necessarily raising money himself. I think about President Trump. I mean, his super PAC, it had $400 million locked up in a war chest and for months not doling out that money to any Republicans. But this past week, they started writing checks beginning with $10 million to Republican Ken Paxton in that Senate race in Texas, followed by millions more for some of these races in New Hampshire, Michigan, Ohio. But why wait till now? Do you get a sense for what Trump's strategy is to dole out funding to help some of these candidates? It seems late. Is that the way to try and win?
5: No, it's incredibly late, and he likes hoarding money, and he doesn't actually care if Republicans win in the midterms. As far as Republicans winning in the midterms, he does seem to care a little bit how a Democratic House and potentially a Democratic Senate could affect his presidency, which is a really duh thing to realize. But he doesn't care about Republicans winning elections now after he leaves office. I mentioned this before. I think he would actually prefer that the Republican presidential candidate in 2028 lose because it would prove that he's special, right? If a Republican wins in 2028, most presidents would be like, oh, my legacy continues. This proves that my policies were working. It's a referendum on my presidency. No, no, no. Donald Trump wants it to be about Donald Trump, not Republicans, not his policies, not his legacy. His legacy is him. He is the legacy. It's the arch.
4: Wow. That's a strong statement. I mean, Mo, what do you think of Sarah telling us that?
5: By the way, Mo, just to like throw out some more red meat for you here, I actually think Barack Obama didn't really care about the Democratic Party. He took over the DNC, turned it into Organizing for America, basically drained it of funds. What, 1,100 Democrats lost elections after he took over the DNC because they weren't putting money into any of those state or local races. So this isn't a Donald Trump problem. This is a not having functional political parties, not having candidates who come up through those political parties are team members of those political parties. Donald Trump is just the latest and most egregious example of it, as always.
4: Fighting words, Mo.
6: Look, I was at the DNC right after Barack Obama won re-election. I saw how he gutted the infrastructure, but I think there's a significant difference between the two. I agree. I don't think Barack Obama cared about the Democratic Party infrastructure as it existed at the time. I think he built a whole different infrastructure, but I think he cared about Democrats. He wanted Hillary Clinton to win in 2016. He cared about Democrats winning up and down the ballot.
5: Did he want Hillary Clinton? I mean, I know he wanted Hillary Clinton
6: to beat Donald Trump.
5: No,
6: he absolutely did. I think he absolutely did.
5: But if he wanted Democrats to win in 2016, he wouldn't have allowed Hillary Clinton to walk away with it because he knew how bad that brand was. It was just easier for him to not stand in.
6: No, I don't think that's true at all. I think he cared. I think he cared about Democrats. I think he has always cared about Democrats, just not the infrastructure. I don't think Donald Trump cares about the Republican Party infrastructure or the Republican Party. I don't think he cares about Republicans winning. I think in some ways, I'm going to take it one step further than you. I don't disagree. I think it's entirely likely that he is not succeeded by a Republican for the reasons you said. That's plausible. I also think he kind of hopes Democrats do win control of the House because it gives him an enemy to fight his last 2 years as president. And Donald Trump is happiest when he's got an enemy to fight.
4: You both really think that he is sitting here like finding the idea of Democrats taking both houses appealing?
6: No, you want to know what I really think? I think he doesn't care about anything but his legacy as it's manifested physically. I think he cares about his ballroom. I think he cares about the arch that he's trying to build in D.C. I think he cares about the reflecting

0: pool. I think he cares about getting his name on the Kennedy Center building in whatever way he can. I don't think he cares about actually bringing down the cost of living. And I don't think he cares about his party.
1: Well, speaking of people who care about his party, there was a real surprise in at this whole Texas event this week. And that was a Democrat, Senator John Fetterman from the state of Pennsylvania, showing up on video. That was weird. He showed up in this intro video. He was introducing his Republican Senate colleague from Pennsylvania, Dave McCormick.
2: Yes, I'm Senator John Fetterman, Pennsylvania. Yes, I'm a Democrat. Why am I here talking to you today? Because, well, I'm a common sense Democrat. I'm always going to stand with America. I'm always going to reject the extremes and socialism and that anti-American way of life.
1: At least he was aware and raised the question, why am I here talking to you today? I mean, this is quite a moment for Fetterman. This was his sort of his first public appearance since a big Wall Street Journal story that was pretty shocking about Fetterman last week. They reported that he's been dodging constituents. He's been alienating other Democrats. The story said he skipped 11 out of 12 committee hearings this year that he's supposed to be a part of. He's been spending a lot of his time focused on being a staple on conservative media and advocating for Israel. And, you know, just some background here. He was elected in 2022, and Fetterman was really seen as a Democratic hero for the working class. I mean, he'd been an ally to Bernie Sanders before it was cool. And since then, he's become the Democrat who crosses the aisle the most. And in a closely divided Senate, you know, this is a swing vote that could be really pivotal. I mean, Mo, were you stunned that he shows up on screen at this big Republican party?
0: I don't think there's very much that John Fetterman does that stuns me anymore. Look, John Fetterman was ahead of the curve a little bit in 2022 on this whole outsider populist message. Not the first, obviously Bernie Sanders, right? But Bernie Sanders, who ran as a populist in 2016, wasn't really seen as an outsider. Fetterman kind of was seen as that. And a lot of people made the mistake that I keep beating my head against today in conflating progressive with populist. Those are two different things. And so a lot of people thought that they were electing this outsider, populist, working class hero that was going to be the champion and the hero of the progressive movement in the Senate. And he got there and they realized, oh, like this guy actually isn't necessarily that. In fact, it's really hard to put any sort of ideological label on Fetterman. He still has been consistent in being a voice for working class. He still has been consistent in taking on the establishment in every way he possibly can. But he's not a progressive by any stretch of the imagination. He is an outsider, and that includes within his own party. So no, I'm not surprised he's there. What we're seeing, though, is this spiraling war between Fetterman and Democrats. The more he takes on the establishment and the more he does things like this, the less Democrats like him. And the more Democrats go after him, the more willing he is to do stuff like this. What's interesting is you don't see a lot of his colleagues in the Senate pushing back hard on him. And I think that's for a very, very specific reason. There is a path for Democrats to win back the Senate with the most narrow majority. They could win the Senate with a one-seat majority in November, and they could lose it in January if John Fetterman stops being a Democrat. If he switches, I don't know that he switches to become a Republican because I don't think he likes Republicans very much, but he certainly doesn't like Democrats. He could try to pull a Kyrsten Sinema, be an independent, not caucus with either party because he doesn't really care, because I don't know that he actually wants to be a senator, but he does like being different. And so that's why I think a lot of his Senate colleagues are letting him do this thing to some extent. House Democrats are going hard at him because they all want his job.
1: You're listening to Left, Right, and Center from KCRW. We're talking about John Fetterman, Senator, Democratic Senator from Pennsylvania, and his appearance at this Trump party in Texas. Sarah, what do you make of this? Because I'm struggling with, there's like one bucket that is this reporting that he doesn't care about his job anymore and he's not meeting with constituents. And that's alarming if true. There's this other bucket that it's like, does his move on issues like Israel, you know, bucking his party in different ways reflects something larger about our politics right now?
3: I love this so much. So
1: that makes me happy.
3: We have seen Democrats desperately try to find their like working class guy to try to build back. I mean, we've been calling it like the FDR coalition. Let's call it the Bill Clinton coalition, whatever you want. They find Fetterman, an actual working class guy, and Fetterman basically mirrors how working class voters overall have reacted to shifts in the Democratic Party over the last 6 years. Don't like it and feel very alienated from it. So Fetterman actually is their best barometer for working class voters. And what do? They vilify the ever living crap out of him. Then they go looking for fake working class people to run as working class candidates. Graham Plattner, who just like, it's not working class if you don't work, dude. And they keep ignoring the warning signs of Fetterman. Now, as far as these stories about, you know, releasing his private emails and him kind of saying snarky things about constituents, I will bet you that if we saw the private emails of 100 U.S. senators, Fetterman wouldn't rank in the top 50% of horrible things senators say about their constituents in writing, including things about doing their jobs. Again, Congress isn't actually legislating on any major issues. There is data to back this up. You go back to like the 1970s, Congress in any given year is legislating on about 70% of the issues that voters say are their top concerns. Right now, it is between 20 and 30%. So like a massive drop off in Congress actually doing its job. So yeah, I would expect members of Congress to then not be that psyched about quote unquote fake doing their job. You know, if their bills were actually reaching the floor, maybe that would be more fun. In fact, there was some data yesterday that there's still plenty of bipartisan legislation happening, being drafted. It's just never coming to the floor because leadership doesn't want to do that because, you know, team sports. So John Fetterman is this canary in the coal mine. He's Cassandra at the gates. He's screaming at Democrats to say, this is what working class voters actually look like, actually care about. And Democrats are telling him to get out of their party. It reminds me a little bit about what was happening in West Virginia with Joe Manchin. All of these Democrats so eager to get Joe Manchin out of the Democratic Party. Congrats. You did. And you got a Republican.
1: Well, can I ask about another person who is sort of at the heart of a lot of conversation on the left right now, and he also made a surprise appearance at this GOP convention. And that's the left-wing streamer, Hassan Piker, who I know, Mo, you've had very passionate thoughts about in the past. He's become a polarizing figure among both the right and moderates in the Democratic Party. What's weird is in this video package they showed at this Republican event that was meant to demonize the left, the convention put up a selfie, I guess Piker took of himself in his underwear. This might be the first time in history the thirst pick has made it to a convention floor. I'm not sure. Piker, in his reaction, laughed it off.
4: They blurred my penis. I don't know what else to say about this. This is, don't show this to the Barbaras and the Debras. Republicans, what are you doing? Barbaras and Debras are going to see this and start thinking differently.
1: And Mo, I just think, you know, we got this question from a listener that speaks to so much of what Sarah was talking about, saying that John Fetterman represents the true working class who Democrats are struggling to connect to, and also someone like Hassan Piker, who is screaming on videos and making news and becoming sort of a point of contention on the left. And this got one of our listeners thinking. Here he is.
5: Kyle Merriman from Memphis here. What is your impression of moderate Democrats' overreach and desperate attempt to make this podcaster, Hassan Piker, this boogeyman for the left, while at the same time trying to reach out to their base that they're very much losing their connection to?
1: Lot to chew on here, Mo. Take it away.
0: Yeah, I actually had a visceral reaction when I read the text of the listener's question. Let me put it this way. Moderate Democrats weren't the ones who injected Hassan Piker into this election cycle. Hassan Piker is part of the conversation for a different reason.
1: But I mean, Abdul El-Sayed in Michigan, who's running, I mean, he brought Piker into the...
0: This is my point.
1: Okay.
0: Right? And look, my thinking on this is driven by a couple... It's actually very personal. And it's driven by a couple of things. Number one, I was raised Muslim. I'm not practicing Muslim, but I was raised Muslim and I have seen firsthand Islamophobia in this country. Number two, I am married to a Jewish woman and we're raising our children Jewish. And I am terrified about the rise of anti-Semitism and what that means for my family. Number three, I'm a longtime election hack who has won a lot of races and who has lost a lot of races. I care about winning races. Those three things are swirling around in my head as I think about this listener's question and I think about this whole Hassan Piker idiocy. Because the left holding him up as the only way, as the way to draw in marginalized voters, which is the premise of the listener's question, I think is a disservice to the left's compelling argument. Abdul El-Sayed did not need Hassan Piker to win that primary. If anything, I think Hassan Piker is one of the reasons why the margin was so narrow. Abdul El-Sayed had a compelling message. He was a compelling public servant. He was a compelling healthcare advocate. He didn't need Hassan Piker. But he injects him into this race. So yeah, it's fair game to make the guy who's an anti-Semite part of the conversation. And he's feeding all the Islamophobic tropes that Abdul El-Sayed now has to push back on. The same tropes I've had to push back on my whole life. So it frustrates me. There are plenty of compelling progressive voices that could help appeal to young voters, that can help appeal to the marginalized. It doesn't need to be Hassan Piker.
3: I was going to read several of the things that Hassan Piker has said about killing capitalists and leaving their blood soaking the pavement, you know, that someone is going to take action against American Jews. He'd vote for Hamas every single time over Israel. America deserved 9/11. But here's the point. If you think that Hassan Piker is a good political messenger for your side, I never want to hear you complain about Donald Trump or any of the things Republicans are saying, because it's the same. You just want power for your side. They want power for their side. And you're willing to say outrageous things as long as it raises a few small dollars, as long as it turns out your base. You have no moral claim to governing anymore.
1: All right. Appreciate that from both of you. We're going to take another break and come back and talk about AI and also the marking 25 years since September 11th. We'll be back with more Left, Right, and Center.
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1: Welcome back to Left, Right, and Center, everybody. I'm David Green with Sarah Isger on the right and Moa Lathy on the left. And I know on last week's show, when I was taking a little break, you all talked about voters who've been angry with AI data centers in their communities. I want to take this a step further. Should we be angry about the idea of AI in the Oval Office? And I'm not totally joking about this, because this is an idea that has come up that caught your eye, Sarah. Talk to me about what got you thinking about this.
3: So David Eagleman, a neuroscientist at Stanford University, who, full disclosure, I worked for briefly after law school, put out this post that was like, basically, should AI be president? But it was more like, will AI be president someday? Think of it kind of like self-driving cars. On the one hand, they still cause accidents, but if they cause fewer accidents, is that better overall? Or are humans willing to accept that because they cause different accidents than humans would cause? And we're kind of like, well, that's really stupid. You just ran into a wall. And so when it comes to an AI presidency, again, kind of a far-fetched notion sitting here right now, an AI president will make more data-driven, more efficient decisions, but it'll still make mistakes. Those mistakes will just be different than a human president. And at some point, will we think that that is worth the trade-off? I don't know. I just think it's sort of a thought-provoking thing. There was also, of course, this headline from the New York Times that I couldn't help but laugh at. So the headline is, Anthropic says it blocked possible efforts to build biological weapons. And I was reminded so much of that meme of the guy wearing the t-shirt not involved in human trafficking that says, my t-shirt has people asking a lot of questions already answered by my shirt. Like, what, Anthropic? And Anthropic's like, our headline has answered a lot of questions people are asking about this headline. So as we just spent, I don't know how long, talking about the midterm elections and Donald Trump and money being raised and messaging on affordability and all of that, isn't it just incredible that we are not talking about what absolutely should be the number one issue, whether we're thinking about jobs and the economy or economic, you know, growth of the world or biological weapon development? We should be talking about AI. Our congressmen should be talking about AI every single day in their chambers. The president should be thinking about this constantly. There is no evidence of this conversation happening anywhere in our politics. And that could turn out to have been one of the most dangerous mistakes that humans have made.
1: Yeah, no, well, I mean, when I first started watching the videos of David Eagleman, and I hadn't heard of him before. I mean, when you first sent us this idea, I thought it was like insane. But then I started thinking about, okay, you know, like Harvard Business Review has been doing stories about AI coming into decision making and how decisions are framed in C-suites around the country, and, you know, them saying like how dangerous that is. You know, MIT talking about that if you give AI these powers, you're allowing humans to evade responsibilities for their actions. So scary stuff. That said, what Eagleman raised was like, what if AI starts to get involved in our governance and our politics? And what if we start seeing that like wars that human leaders get drawn into, like AI figures out a way for us not to get in those conflicts? Like, what if AI starts preparing countries like ours for natural disasters in ways that make us more able to survive natural disasters in ways that humans could never do? And at least I was like, AI is such a world where it's sort of a slippery slope. And one thing can lead to another. And it's sort of like you allow, you know, AI to do certain things and you start realizing and thinking there are benefits. It became less of a crazy notion and more of at least like a thought exercise. Mo, is this thoughts?
0: I love the fact that we saw two different stories in 1 week. The first was AI researchers sounding the alarm that AI could end humanity in the next decade. And then a story or a conversation about whether or not AI should be president. Like, those two things don't seem to go well together in my mind. I don't think we want the tech that could end humanity running everything. Look, I think AI is a tremendous tool that nobody knows how to use. I can see AI being helpful in governance. I can see it being helpful in analysis. I can see it, you know, handing it a 1,000-page bill and saying, break this down for me, could be helpful to a lot of staffers. Saying, here's four possible solutions to this impending crisis, redline them for me, could be helpful. But not saying, make the decision for me. Because the second we do that, we're in a very, very different place. I agree with Sarah. We're not having the conversations we ought to be having because nobody understands it. I do want us to be having these hard conversations. I think there still is tremendous potential for AI, but not without some oversight and not without a real effort beyond just government. You know, I look at my kids in their schools and I oftentimes ask them how their teachers talk to them about AI, and they laugh. Some teachers say you're not allowed to use it. Some teachers say you can use it. No, but most of their teachers don't know how to use it. I remember when I was in high school, I had to take typing and I had to take Introduction to Basic. Those of you in Gen X, you'll remember that class, because those were tools we thought we needed to succeed. The next generation is going to need to know how to use AI to succeed and maybe to just exist. And right now, we don't know how to do that.
1: I mean, the word that comes through for me as I listen to both of you is leadership. We're lacking that right now. People who we've elected to solve our problems and come up with policy solutions are not talking about this. They don't get it. They don't know how to do it. That's where I kind of want to start the conversation as we wrap up today, because we're hitting 25 years since the September 11th attacks, which is just stunning to me that it's been that long. And I want to get both of your reflections, but the thing that I think about a lot is leadership. You know, I was covering the White House and covering George W. Bush on that day and in the days and weeks and months afterwards. And I've often thought about that politics really could be put aside in a moment like that. And I think about the presidents who I have lived through, the presidencies, and in a horrible moment like that, I would have had this expectation that Ronald Reagan or George H.W. Bush or Bill Clinton or George W. Bush or Barack Obama would have been able to step into that moment and help me and other people feel a sense of like that it's okay, even if there was vulnerability, even if they didn't know the exact right words. Like, that was the expectation I had in a leader. I don't have that right now. And I don't know if this is just about Donald Trump. I think there's something else wrong in our politics or in what the presidency means. But I'm just hoping that whatever comes next, whether it's a Republican or a Democrat, like that our politics have not become so flawed and poisonous that we can't have someone step up and be the leader that we need.
0: Where were you guys on that day? And what do you like? What are the enduring memories?
1: Oh, I was in Baltimore moving out of an apartment, and I got a couch stuck in the doorway that the movers could not get out. And my bureau chief at the Baltimore Sun called me and said, "We're under attack. You cover the White House. You don't have a day off anymore." And I had to scream at the movers to get the couch like back in so I could run out the door, and drove down I-95 from Baltimore to D.C. And that was when, you know, people were leaving D.C., both lanes of traffic. Like, I mean, they were using the inbound and outbound lanes on 95 to get the hell out of Washington. And I was like driving into the city with smoke rising from the Pentagon. That's the image for me. I don't know, Sarah, where were you?
3: I was 18 and going into sophomore year in college, but we were on the quarter system, so we hadn't started yet. And I had just finished up an internship on the Hill a couple days before and went back to my parents' house to kind of like sleep it off before going back to college. And I heard my mother's voice. We were on Central Time, right? So it happened pretty early in Texas. And my mother said, "Sarah, you need to wake up." But like in a very serious voice, the way like, you know, like when your parents say something's very wrong. I thought my grandmother had died. It sounded like that kind of like, you need to wake up. I need to tell you. So I didn't, you know, complain like a normal teenager would about being woken up on one of my few days off. And I came downstairs and it was very clear that we weren't talking, that like, I just looked at the TV, the building was on fire. You could see people jumping. And, you know, I was 18. I knew this was a coming of age moment. I knew this was our Pearl Harbor, like from that moment. And I didn't turn off the TV. I didn't sleep that night. I just watched all of it. You know, I just come from DC. And I guess I felt like this was what my generation was going to be about. This is what we were called to do. So it was both like a profoundly sad and scary moment, but a purposeful moment as well, it felt like. And I guess what's interesting about what you said to me, David, also, though, is we had warnings before 9/11. In that sense, it feels very similar to this AI moment. We have warnings that this is an important issue that we need to focus on, but we're not focused on it. That summer when I was in D.C., people thought I was Chandra Levy, the missing intern who was found dead. Shark attacks, that was a big thing that summer. Like, we weren't talking about the potential for terrorist threats in the United States, even though we knew it was a problem and increasing in potential. And, you know, you talked about leadership. We had a big test of leadership for COVID, and all of our institutions, really failed. And by failed, I mean in the sense losing trust of Americans that they were doing leadership. How many times were we told, we know what stops COVID? And now you have Anthony Fauci, you know, testifying since then that the 6 feet thing, he doesn't know where that came from. It just sort of happened, he said. Like, there was no science behind this. There was no data. They did not know these things, but they told us that they did. They told us everything with certainty, and they lost a lot of trust. And so you have major institutions with these stress tests. I mean, to call COVID a stress test feels like maybe I'm underselling it. But compared to what could come, COVID may look like a stress test, and we failed it. And 9/11, you know, it makes me sad that we have entire generations, including voting generations now, that don't remember it. Obviously, that's not their fault. Don't think it was serious. Think it's sort of funny. So anyway, for September 11th every year now, I take a group of elementary school students with cards and treats, and we go to the fire station, and it's at least an opportunity to sort of force the conversation every year. The age appropriateness of what we say happened changes as they get older, of course. But otherwise, like, when are we having that conversation? When are we thanking the people who do this work? And it's a nice way to build community. So I do recommend it. It doesn't have to be a 9/11. You can go on Monday to your fire station and bring thank you cards. And remember, these guys sleep at the fire station. So they like bacon, eggs, cookies, donuts, all of the above will work to bring to your local fire station. And again, it's not just for them. It's a way to talk to your kids as well.
1: That's a really cool thing. Mo?
0: That is very cool. I was in Alexandria, Virginia, working on Mark Warner's campaign for governor back in 2001, now the senator. I was his press secretary. We were sitting in my office on the morning staff meeting as the second plane hit. And so we were all scrambling to figure out what the right political response was while also trying to process as human beings what we were seeing. And both we and our Republican opponent just canceled everything. We canceled our campaign schedules. We canceled our ads. We actually called our counterparts on the other campaign to have that conversation. But there are a couple of things that really struck me. One, we were like in this old warehouse that was our campaign headquarters in the Del Rey area of Alexandria. And one of our hangout spaces on that campaign was we would just climb to the roof. We had some lounge chairs up there, and that's where we would just kind of hang out to blow off steam. The entire campaign crawled up to the roof after the Pentagon was hit, because we were literally 3 miles from the Pentagon and watched the smoke in horror with tears streaming down our faces. I remember sitting in my office later in the day and feeling this massive boom that rattled the walls, actually knocking framed pictures off the walls, and we thought it might be another attack. What it actually was the sonic boom from the Air Force jets scrambling from Andrews Air Force Base to go escort planes that were still in the sky down. But that was a terrifying moment when we felt that.
3: Do you still have that, Mo? Because I have like my reoccurring anxiety dream is that there's a plane that's crashed and I'm running to the plane to try to find survivors. You know, living in DC, anytime I heard a boom, I reacted to it.
0: Mine is a little different. It is desperately trying to reach my friends who worked on Capitol Hill, trying to make sure that they were safe and they were okay, and telling them to make their way to Alexandria, and them saying they can't. The bridges are closed. The metro was shut down. And so my recurring nightmare is just trying to reach people I cared about. And in the days following, well, I remember late that day, walking into Warner's office and saying to him, you know, I don't know when we're going to go back out on the campaign trail, but maybe a guy named Mohammed isn't the right guy to go out with you for a little while. And he shut that down so fast and said, you're my guy. You're with me. You will be with me. But then I talked to my mother the next day, who called me crying from in Tucson, Arizona, because she had just come back from a grocery store. She was wearing a hijab. And someone walked up to her in the grocery store and spit in her face and said, go back to where you came from.
1: Oh, God.
0: Hearing the stories about the Sikh cab driver in Phoenix, Arizona, who was shot and killed because someone mistook his turban that Sikhs wear, thought that meant he was an Arab, and they killed him. And, you know, Alexandria, Virginia is one of the most liberal places in America. There was an Islamic bookstore on King Street. David, I sent you a photo as I was strolling down King Street the other day, from a block from where this Islamic bookstore used to be, that was vandalized to the point that it never reopened. And so I think about that, but then I think about Rudy Giuliani, who I am no fan of today, but the mayor of New York, and George W. Bush proclaiming that if anybody retaliates against American Arabs or Muslims, they will feel the full weight of the federal government or New York City. That saying that Arab Americans and Muslim Americans were important parts of the community, especially in a time like this. And it gets to that leadership that you were talking about, that 9/11 brought us together. George W. Bush was my president that day, despite how hard I worked against him. He was my president that day. And for I think about one last memory that I relive every year. If you, I don't know, you guys remember on that afternoon, Congress was divided that year. There was a Republican House and a Democratic Senate. And every member of Congress gathered on the steps of the U.S. Capitol, and Republican Speaker Denny Hastert and Democratic Senate Leader Tom Daschle gave remarks side by side about what it meant to be an American in that moment. And as they finished their remarks, they started to walk away from the podium. And all of the assembled members of Congress, Democrat and Republican, spontaneously broke out into song, singing God Bless America.
1: Remembering moments from 25 years ago, September 11th, 2001. Really appreciate the conversation today with both Sarah and Mo. Left, Right, and Center is produced by Leo Duran. Our executive producer is Arnie Seipel. The show is recorded and mixed by Nick Lamponi. Todd M. Simon composed our theme music. Left, Right, and Center is a co-production of KCRW and Fearless Media. 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I'm David Green. Really appreciate you being here and hope you come back for more Left, Right, and Center next week.

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7: From NPR News in Washington, D.C., this is Weekend Edition. I'm Scott Simon. This hour, President Trump in Ireland, Ron Elving on the week in politics, then remembering how people from many nations lost loved ones in the 9/11 attacks, and Emily St. John Mandel's new novel, Exit Party, set in a U.S. that's come apart. The stories often leap over time and space. How does the novelist keep track? Post-it notes?
8: There was one novel where I tried to do that kind of detective on the trail of a serial killer style board with the red yarn. You got the points of connection, you got the photos and the ideas, and it was kind of cumbersome.
7: First, we have our newscast. 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
9: Live from NPR News in Washington, I'm Windsor Johnston. The U.S. national anthem played as President Trump arrived at Dublin Airport this morning for a two-day visit to Ireland. Trump began his trip with a meeting with the Irish Prime Minister, then spoke to a group of American and Irish business leaders. During his remarks, the president said he would love to see Ireland and Northern Ireland unified, calling it a great thing. But he also acknowledged the political sensitivity of the question.
10: I gave a nice answer, I think. We'll read about it tomorrow. You know? That's one of those questions where no matter what you say, no matter how well you say it, there's no good answer, right? There are about four or five. I could tell you some other ones, but I'm not going to get you started.
9: Northern Ireland remains part of the United Kingdom. Under the Good Friday Agreement, that can change only if a majority of voters there support reunification. Trump will later travel to his golf resort in Doonbeg, which is hosting the Irish Open this weekend. Saudi Arabia says it has shut down a major oil pipeline after it was attacked by drones on Friday. NPR's Hadil Al-Shalchi reports the move puts another vital oil shipping route at risk as Iran continues to block the Strait of Hormuz.
11: Saudi Arabia's foreign ministry said the drones were launched from Iraq and targeted the east-west pipeline in the areas around Riyadh and Medina. It said that the attacks resulted in injuries and damage to the pipeline. The Iraqi prime minister ordered an investigation. On Friday, the Houthis captured a strategic island in the Bab el-Mandeb Strait at the entrance of the Red Sea. The rebel group has been fighting Yemeni government forces, which are backed by Saudi Arabia, and it controls most of Yemen's north and capital. The Houthis have been attacking Saudi oil tankers moving through Bab el-Mandeb, which is a vital shipping channel near the Red Sea. Hadil Al-Shalchi, NPR News, Istanbul.
9: A new study finds that laws requiring age restrictions on social media apps are not effective. NPR's Ritu Chatterjee reports the research appears in JAMA Network Open.
12: Researchers looked at nearly 40 published studies on the effectiveness of various social media-related legislations across the world and the United States. In the U.S., two-thirds of 11- and 12-year-olds use social media despite a minimum age requirement of 13. Study author Dr. Jason Nagata is a pediatrician at the University of California, San Francisco. He says age verification is crucial to protecting minors from the harms of social media.
13: There's a lot of other strategies are really dependent on the fact that we can identify underage or minor users.
12: He says social media companies are already using sophisticated algorithms for targeted content, and they could also use them for age verification of minors. Ritu Chatterjee, NPR News.
9: It's NPR. American tennis player Ben Shelton has advanced to the U.S. Open men's singles final. NPR's Becky Sullivan reports he won in four sets over fellow American Francis Tiafoe.
14: Friday's semifinal between Shelton and Tiafoe was plenty anticipated because both players are American men. No American man has won any Grand Slam singles title since Andy Roddick last won the U.S. Open back in 2003. But the semifinal was history for another reason. Both players are Black Americans. Tiafoe is the Maryland-born son of immigrants from Sierra Leone. Shelton is mixed race. His dad, Brian, who's also his coach, is Black. No Black man had reached the U.S. Open singles final since Arthur Ashe more than half a century ago. This will be Shelton's first appearance in any Grand Slam final. He's 23. He will face Alexander Zverev, the German who won the French Open earlier this summer. The match is set to start at 2 p.m. Eastern Time Sunday. Becky Sullivan, NPR News.
9: Diesel prices in the U.S. have reached another record high as the war with Iran continues to disrupt global fuel supplies. According to AAA, the price for a gallon of diesel is $6.16 a gallon. That's up 28 cents in the past week. The surge could push up the cost of everyday goods because diesel powers much of the nation's freight and delivery network. Some businesses are already passing those higher costs on to consumers through added fees. A year ago, diesel was averaging about $3.70 per gallon. I'm Windsor Johnston, NPR News in Washington.
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0: This is Weekend Edition from NPR News. I'm Scott Simon. Thank you for being with us. President Trump arrived in Dublin early this morning, where he's meeting with the Irish Taoiseach, or Prime Minister, Micheál Martin, as well as Irish President Catherine Connolly, who has called President Trump a bully. The president then flies to the coast of Ireland, where he'll be attending the Irish Open at his golf club in Doonbeg. NPR White House correspondent Franco Ordonez is traveling with the president and joins us. Franco, thanks so much for being with us.
1: Thanks for having me, Scott.
0: Anytime President Trump travels to Europe, it raises questions about what are sometimes fraught relationships with traditional allies in Europe. This visit might be slightly different.
1: Yeah, for sure. I mean, I see this as being a more friendly visit. I mean, Trump's basically, Scott, trying to squeeze a little diplomacy into a golf weekend. I mean, there is, of course, always potential for fireworks when President Trump is meeting with a foreign leader, especially a European foreign leader. But here, both sides are going to be focused on the strong economic ties. I mean, as he has with other European nations, Trump has accused Ireland of taking advantage of the U.S., pointing to the large concentration of American pharmaceutical companies in Ireland. But Ireland actually continues to invest heavily in the U.S., even amid broad tariffs against the European Union, which Ireland is, of course, a member. The chief of Ireland's Economic Development Agency actually told me that Ireland is now the sixth largest investor in the U.S., which is quite a lot for a small country that's basically the same size as South Carolina.
0: You mentioned some of the tensions with Europe over trade, but President Trump also has issues with Europe about military defense. How does that figure into his relationship with Ireland?
1: Yeah, certainly Trump has not been happy with European leaders, particularly NATO leaders, about what he sees as their lack of help for the U.S. and its war with Iran. It was actually at a meeting with the Taoiseach at the White House earlier this year where Trump delivered some of the harshest criticism of NATO leaders, you know, calling them foolish for not helping reopen the Strait of Hormuz. The Taoiseach actually tried to push back, very delicately so, in defending NATO leaders and emphasizing the importance of the transatlantic relationship.
0: And President Trump also wants Europe to be less dependent on U.S. military power, doesn't he?
1: You know, that's where the Ireland relationship becomes much more interesting, because Ireland is not a member of NATO. It's militarily neutral. And it's because of that, it has been able to avoid some of the tensions that Trump has had with NATO allies over burden sharing and support for the U.S. Daniel Mulhall, who served as Ireland's ambassador to the U.S. during Trump's first administration, told me that the military neutrality gives Ireland a different angle to deal with Trump than much of the rest of Europe.
2: I think where the Irish role might be most useful is in relation to being a bridge between the European Union and the United States, not in the defense area because we're not actually involved in NATO, but rather in the area of economic policy.
0: Let's dig into that a little more, Franco. Is Ireland the model?
1: It's a bit more complicated than that. There are drawbacks to the military neutral model. Some analysts argue that it makes Ireland more vulnerable. That said, in many ways, Ireland is doing the things that Trump wants the rest of Europe to do. I mean, the relationship goes well beyond St. Patrick's Day celebrations and parades.
0: NPR's Franco Ordonez, thanks so much for being with us.
1: Thank you, Scott.
3: You know what happens if you don't vote? You go to hell. You know that. Okay? You go to hell. And I don't want that to happen to you, so please go and vote.
0: That is the president delivering closing remarks in Dallas Thursday at what was billed as a Republican midterm convention. He also spoke on the first night of the two-night event. NPR's Ron Elving joins us. Ron, thanks so much for being with us.
4: Good to be with you, Scott.
0: Conventions normally feature delegates and party business like nominations and policy platforms. This was something different, though, wasn't it?
4: Yes, this was not a convention with that sort of conventional work to do. This was strictly a party pep rally, and a highly personal one. It was about electing Republicans to state and local offices in November, yes, but what we saw was less about those candidates than it was about President Trump, who is not even on the ballot in November. Now, the theory is that certain Republicans don't turn out when Trump isn't on the ballot. So the big to-do in Dallas was meant to persuade those folks that Trump is on the ballot and they have skin in the game. It is certainly made the point that Trump cares about these midterms. We even just heard him say that Republicans listening, if they didn't vote, they would go to hell. Now, of course, we assume this was just another case of Trump being a little over the top, caught up in the moment. Ascending people to hell would seem to require an even greater expansion of presidential authority than anything we've seen yet.
0: A prominent Fox News host asked the president about the idea floated to send $5,000 payments to Americans if Republicans held onto the House and Senate in November. Here's that exchange.
5: But they're saying you're buying the election. You want to buy the election. Why not just give the money now? If you have the money, why not give it now?
6: Because they can't. I'll tell you what. Because the Democrats can't do it. Because with them, it's negative growth. With us, it's so positive.
0: Now, of course, Fox is often considered friendly territory for the president.
4: Yes, but Fox also conducts and publishes respected polls, and it has people who can ask questions voters are asking, such as this one, and they can elicit answers as nonsensical as the one we just heard.
0: We ought to know, too, when our colleague Steve Inskeep asked NPR political correspondent Stephen Fowler how Trump's idea to pay taxpayers' own money would work, the answer was simply it wouldn't.
4: That is a good way to bet.
0: Trump marked 25 years since the 9/11 attacks at the Pentagon yesterday. Vice President Vance was at the New York ceremony with living ex-presidents and first ladies. What stood out to you about this anniversary?
4: The connection to the present, Scott. The through line from the fear and the panic that Americans felt on 9/11 and the disrupted and divisive politics we have seen since. 9/11 brought Americans closer together in that moment, brought the civilized world closer to Americans. But the policies that were pursued after 9/11, the wars in Afghanistan and Iraq and now against Iran, these overseas adventures have not assured our safety. Neither has the administration's embrace of tariffs or its attitude of it's us against the world. So it's amazing to think our government doesn't even want to be allies with anyone, it seems, anymore, not even Canada. And that's not to mention the post 9/11 domestic policies, the scapegoating and the secret surveillance and the denial of rights. 9/11 was a monstrous tragedy, but it also could have been a historic wake-up call and a great unifying force for America and the world, like Pearl Harbor was before World War II. For a time, it seemed it might be, but that time was long ago.
0: NPR senior contributor Ron Elving. Ron, thanks so much. Talk to you later.
4: Thank you, Scott.
0: Yesterday marked a quarter century since the 9/11 terrorist attacks. I still remember, I will always remember, walking the streets of Lower Manhattan through rows of faces and photographs pasted on lampposts and walls with urgent, wrenching words. Have you seen my wife? Last seen 8:20 a.m. Tuesday. Have you seen our daughter, our father, my best friend? The question marks pierced into you like hooks. The attacks of September 11, 2001 were attacks on America. But America is made up of the world. The 2,977 people who were killed that day included people from more than 90 nations. Canada, India, Great Britain, South Korea, the Dominican Republic, and more. That's America. This week I remembered a poem dedicated to the 43 members of the Hotel Employees and Restaurant Employees International Union. Came to work that morning at Windows on the World restaurant atop the World Trade Center's North Tower. None of them survived the tower's collapse. The poem is called Alabanza in Praise of Local 100 by Martine Espada, and it reads in part,
7: Praise Manhattan from 107 flights up, like Atlantis glimpsed through the windows of an ancient aquarium. Praise the great windows where immigrants from the kitchen could squint and almost see their world. Hear the chant of nations. Ecuador, Mexico, República Dominicana, Haiti, Yemen, Ghana, Bangladesh, Alabanza. Praise the kitchen in the morning where the gas burned blue on every stove and exhaust fans fired their diminutive propellers, hands cracked eggs with quick thumbs or sliced open cartons to build an altar of cans. Alabanza. Praise the busboy's music, the chime of his dishes and silverware in the tub. Alabanza. praise the dish dog, the dishwasher who worked that morning because another dishwasher could not stop coughing, or because he needed overtime to pile the sacks of rice and beans for a family floating away on some Caribbean island plagued by frogs. Alabanza. Praise the waitress who heard the radio in the kitchen and sang to herself about a man gone. Alabanza.
0: 25 years later, we still shudder to think of that day and pause to praise those who are gone.

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1: Let the joyous news be spread. The wicked old witch at last is dead.
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3: 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Witch, oh witch.
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3: Ding dong, the wicked witch is dead.
2: Wicked author Gregory Maguire did much to elicit sympathy for the Wicked Witch of the West. He gave her a name, something original Oz author L. Frank Baum didn't do. Elphaba is a phonetic play on Baum's initials. Go ahead, L-F-B. And, I mean, how would you feel if someone dropped a house on your sister?
3: Let them know the wicked witch is dead.
2: The main witches of Baum's Oz books are the rulers of the four cardinal directions. Good in the north and south, and wicked east to west. Glinda the Good was the only one to get a name in the first book, though her colleague in the north was later named Locasta. Our artichoke-hued friend to the west occupied the land of the Winkies, accomplished tinsmiths. When Dorothy gave her the business, the Tin Woodman replaced her quite nicely. Margaret Hamilton's witch was so wicked, some of her scarier scenes were cut. So was her visit to Sesame Street. Find out more at soundbeat.org. Soundbeat is produced at the Belfer Audio Archive, Syracuse University Library. I'm Brett Barry.
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0: This is Weekend Edition from NPR News. I'm Scott Simon. The Federal Reserve's Open Market Committee meets next week. It directs one of the Fed's biggest tools, that's the interest rate. Raise the interest rate, it can act as a brake on the economy. Lower it, and it can act as an accelerator. It is so powerful that Fed chairs traditionally manage it with care, often signaling what they intend to do before they actually change rates. But as NPR's Raphael Nam reports, Fed Chair Kevin Warsh is doing things differently.
7: There's a big debate going on with even bigger potential consequences. To understand it, it helps to back up to 2020. The pandemic was hitting, and with panic in the streets, the Fed took one of the biggest actions it could. It cut interest rates to near zero and took other steps to support the economy. Chair Jerome Powell also had a pledge. Rates would stay this way for a while.
8: We're not thinking about raising rates. We're not even thinking about raising rates.
7: It was the Fed's way to signal we'll do whatever it takes to help the economy. Interest rates influence all kinds of borrowing costs, and slashing them can lead financial firms to charge less for a mortgage, for example, encouraging people to buy homes. But within a year, things were changing. Inflation was starting to surge. Economists and investors were raising the alarm. Powell, though, had committed to low rates, and he wasn't going to change that on a dime. So he started signaling that change was coming, starting in late 2021.
8: The risk of higher inflation becoming entrenched has increased. It's certainly increased. I don't think it's high at this moment, but I think it's increased.
7: Powell was following the same playbook that Fed chairs since Ben Bernanke in the Great Recession have used. Avoid surprises. After steadily signaling what's coming up, the Fed finally raised rates. The Fed's way to signal we'll do whatever it takes to help the economy. Interest rates influence all kinds of borrowing costs, and slashing them can lead financial firms to charge less for a mortgage, for example, encouraging people to buy homes. But within a year, things were changing. Inflation was starting to surge. Economists and investors were raising the alarm. Powell, though, had committed to low rates, and he wasn't going to change that on a dime. So he started signaling that change was coming, starting in late 2021.
8: The risk of higher inflation becoming entrenched has increased. It's certainly increased. I don't think it's high at this moment, but I think it's increased.
7: Powell was following the same playbook that Fed chairs since Ben Bernanke in the Great Recession have used. Avoid surprises. After steadily signaling what's coming up, the Fed finally

0: higher inflation becoming entrenched has increased. It's certainly increased. I don't think it's high at this moment, but I think it's increased.
1: Powell was following the same playbook that Fed chairs since Ben Bernanke in the Great Recession have used. Avoid surprises. After steadily signaling what's coming up, the Fed finally raised rates nearly half a year later. Many on Wall Street thought it was too late. Among them, Kevin Warsh. Since being nominated by President Trump in February, Warsh has made clear he thinks the Fed spends too much time talking about what it's gonna do instead of just doing it. So in July, with inflation rising, Warsh tried a new approach, not hinting what might come next.
2: We are on the job. We will deliver. We are focused like a laser on making sure we can do it. But the suggestion that we're going to be able to do it with our magic wand is one I want to disabuse you and everyone else of.
1: It was seen as the equivalent of saying, don't worry about it. We got this. Investors, though, were not impressed. After his press conference, markets tanked as investors wondered, hang on, this is a very divided Fed. Do they have a clear game plan of how to tackle inflation? So Warsh recalibrated. In a major speech last month, he sought to reassure investors. Judge us for what we do, not what we say.
2: A quieter Fed, a more purposeful Fed in its communications, is better able to meet its objectives. And we can be held accountable for delivering on our remit, the only true test of our credibility.
1: Warsh is still the new kid on the block, and investors cut him some slack. This all may sound like a geeky debate, but it's not. The Fed chair has the power to move markets around the world with a single sentence. Getting the messaging right is important. Professor Mark Tomjanovich at Millersville University in Pennsylvania says the Fed owes it to the American public to explain its thinking.
3: You have a bunch of non-elected officials who are driving policy, and you're going to say, hey, we're not going to explain our decision-making process. I don't think we're at the point in our society today where that trust is just given.
1: Warsh believes he can say less and still earn that trust. His next policy meeting is just days away. Rafael Nam, NPR News.
4: Celine Dion returns to the stage tonight, and she'll be belting out many of her best-known power ballads. Her performance comes 4 years after she announced that she'd been diagnosed with stiff person syndrome. It's a rare neurological condition that causes painful muscle spasms. The illness forced her to take a break, but now Celine Dion is back in a country where she has a huge fan base. Over the next couple of months, the singer will perform 16 shows in Paris, and the city is putting on a warm welcome. Metro stations have been decorated. Paris City Hall even organized free outdoor karaoke on Friday evening for thousands of fans to sing their favorite songs. Some of the fans even got a chance to sing a note or two with the star. One of them was Sasha Dali, who got his duet moment outside of the Star's Hotel.
5: How did you get here? How did you?
4: Pretty good. I can see where that moment went viral on the news network France 24's Instagram page. Probably a useful warm-up for tonight's performance. Now, Celine, if you're listening to this, is it all coming back to you now? Boy, that's horrible. Emily St. John Mandel's Exit Party opens with startling words from A World Ahead.
6: In the first spring after the collapse of the United States, the blossoming of the jacaranda trees felt to Ari like grace. The trees bloomed the same week that international peacekeeping troops withdrew from Los Angeles, and the convergence of flowers with the absence of foreign soldiers brought a delirious kind of hope. Everyone in the spring of 2031 knew the city was one terrorist attack away from disaster, but that peril made the season more vivid, not less.
4: Exit Party is the latest novel from the author of Station 11, Sea of Tranquility and The Glass Hotel. Emily St. John Mandel joins us from our

0: Studios in New York. Thanks so much for being with us.
1: It's such a pleasure, Scott. It's nice to talk to you again.
0: Well, tell us about this world that you see ahead of us.
1: I like the deep sigh. That was evocative. You know, lately I've been thinking about this in terms of meteorology. You listen to reports by climate scientists, and they will present you with a range of scenarios. This is what the world might look like if we're 3 degrees above our current temperature. This is what it looks like at 4 degrees, at 5, etc. Nobody can tell you which version is true, but all of those scenarios are possible on our current trajectory. So that was how I was envisioning this book when I started writing it. I am not implying that there will be a second American Civil War, but that is how the book opens. Actually, well, we open in the aftermath, when the fighting stopped and there is a new world emerging out of the chaos. The curfew is lifted in the city of Los Angeles, Republic of California, and my protagonist is headed out to a party.
0: We learn within a few sentences, Ari, your protagonist has been in prison for 18 years and not for shoplifting.
1: Okay, this is a deep cut. Way back in 2010, I published a novel called The Singer's Gun, and Ari was the villain of that story. She is unambiguously bad news in that book, but she was really interesting to me, and she was a character who I just found myself thinking about intermittently over the years and thinking, what would she be like at the other end of a very long prison sentence? So that was one of the starting points of the book for me.
0: Party in the opening chapter. Guests seem to disappear and reappear as another manifestation of themselves. Mm-hmm. What's going on?
1: I've been fascinated for years now by the idea of the counter life. It's the life where you went to a different school or married a different person or never started working at NPR or never became a novelist or whatever that inflection point was. And I think that if any of us look at our lives and think about those moments when we made one choice instead of another, if you kind of play that out a little bit, it's easy to imagine the life you didn't live. So something I was playing with a little bit in this book is how might the tropes of science fiction map onto real life, onto actual reality? You know, you go to a party. Just for a second, the party functions as a kind of swing door between parallel universes, and another you comes through.
0: Do we all have a what-if version of ourselves?
1: I certainly do. I mean, look, I'm from rural Western British Columbia, Canada. I don't have a high school diploma. It's a long, tedious story involving homeschooling and poor life choices, but...
0: You became a dancer, right?
1: I did. I became a dancer. Yeah, that was my first career.
0: Yeah.
1: But, you know, on paper, those are not the conditions of a life that then puts me here in New York City as a novelist. So I have a feeling sometimes of my actual life being a little bit improbable, or there's like an implausibility about it sometimes. So for me, it's very easy to imagine a counter life or counter lives.
0: Swan Dive is a painting that figures throughout the novel. Does that become like another character for you?
1: I have a certain attachment to it. There are a couple of reasons why it's there. One is that I'm interested in the way art moves through time. There's a kind of interesting immortality in that for me. People form their own individual and sometimes quite emotional relationships with a work of art as it moves through decades and potentially even centuries from hand to hand. And I also find that if you're writing a novel that's quite structurally complex, if you have multiple points of view, multiple characters and timelines, it can be useful just for the sake of narrative cohesion to have a something, an object that moves from hand to hand and between timelines and can act as a kind of through line through the book.
0: You know, one of the questions I had scrolled down here was how you keep everything straight.
1: I don't. My first draft is a mess. There is no plan. There was one novel, The Glass Hotel, where I tried to do that kind of like detective on the trail of a serial killer style board. You know, you got the red yarn, you got the points of connection, you got the photos and the ideas. And it was kind of cumbersome and more trouble than it was worth. So I've abandoned that. I'm just trying to write a first draft and then revise obsessively, sometimes over a period of years, until it makes sense. So That is the entire process.
0: May I ask how much time you spend in your other worlds?
1: What do you mean?
0: Well, you're writing about other worlds.
1: Mm-hmm.
0: Is it immersed, or is it important for you to keep a distance from it as you describe it?
1: It's complicated because sometimes those other worlds are dark. There's a section of this novel that takes place in an authoritarian state.
0: Yeah.
1: And I found that quite difficult and a little creepy to write about, especially given our current political situation. It was much harder to write about that when the ICE raids started happening in Minneapolis in particular, and starting to see these conditions that I'd imagined would remain fictional, like the police disappearing people off the street. Seeing those play out on the news was intensely unsettling and did make it difficult to stay immersed in that world. One of the gifts of parenthood for me is you don't get to stay in that world for very long. You know, it's like at a certain point, the school day ends and you move on to making dinner and you are very much grounded in day-to-day life. So sometimes I think that makes it a little bit easier. It's not actually possible for me to become immersed in any fictional world that I'm writing about in an uninterrupted way for days and days and days at a time.
0: Let me ask you about something Ari says in the novel.
1: Mm-hmm.
0: What I'd learned in The Disorder was to recognize good moments.
1: Yes. We last spoke at the height of the pandemic.
0: Yep.
1: And that was something that I personally learned in the pandemic, how to recognize good moments. Because sometimes the world outside is objectively terrible, but you have a lovely evening with your kid, you know, or a magical afternoon with friends. And those moments still happen, even when the surrounding conditions are quite difficult. So there's something in this book about finding joy, not just in difficult moments, but finding joy despite impermanence. Yeah, I love that idea. And this is the only book I've ever written where, I won't reveal the sentences because that is such a spoiler, the entire novel is summed up in the final three sentences of this book, which do relate to that idea.
0: Emily St. John Mandel's latest novel, Exit Party. Thank you so much for being with us.
1: Thank you.
0: And you're listening to Weekend Edition from NPR News. This summer, we've been asking NPR's international correspondents what's for breakfast. In Ukraine, it's curd cheese pancakes, Nigerians' breakfast with fried dough. Lebanon loves flatbread so much the UN has certified it, part of an intangible cultural heritage. Today, we take you to Turkey, where breakfast is less a quick morning meal and more of an elaborate social ritual of sharing and conversation. NPR's Hadil Alşalçı reports from a Turkish city that is known for the morning meal.
2: Kahvaltıcılar Sokak, or Breakfast Street, in the eastern Turkish city of Van, is dedicated to the most important meal of the day. Lined with restaurants on one side, diners enjoy their breakfasts on plastic tables and chairs in the middle of the street, a tarp overhead for shade. The waiters accost diners walking by, urging them to sit at their tables. 62-year-old Sabri Bezir has worked on this street at a place called Sütçü Fevzi for 45 years. The restaurant itself is 80 years old. Van is known countrywide as the Turkish breakfast capital. In 2014, the city broke the Guinness World Record for the largest breakfast on earth, with nearly 52,000 people attending. Located on a high plateau surrounded by pasture-rich mountains, Van's cold winters demanded calorie-dense morning meals. Herders and farmers developed preserved dairy and grain-based food that could withstand harsh weather. People who do heavy work need a good breakfast, says Bezir. In the mid-20th century, Van's milk parlors evolved into specialized kahvaltı salonları, or breakfast salons. Rather than serving full meals throughout the day, these spots focused on early morning to mid-afternoon breakfast. Bezir leads the way through the small restaurant and into the kitchen. It's hot, and the cooks labor over frying pans and stir vats of cream. Bezir says their dairy products are all made in-house. Look, the milk has boiled and now it's brewing on the stove, says the cook. They explain that after brewing, they let it sit overnight, arriving at 4:30 the next morning to cut and skim the cream layer off the top of the milk. Bazir opens an industrial metal refrigerator and pulls out a tray of white cream. This will be for tomorrow morning, he says. Eaten with bread and honey, the cream is a staple of the Turkish breakfast, but it's only one of a dozen plates on the spread. Bazir points some out as a waiter sets them down. Tzatziki with butter, black olives, apricot jam, herby cheese, pure honey, white cheese, and cheddar cheese. There's also potatoes, sausages, eggs. And the breakfast isn't complete without black tea in a traditional tulip glass. Yemen Demir is a native of Van who now lives in Ankara. He's here with 10 other men at a long table. It's their annual high school reunion. He says a Turkish breakfast isn't just about the food. The way they present it is very beautiful, Demir says. A Van breakfast reminds him of home, but also another special meaning. It's how he wooed his wife. It's much more impressive for us to go to a nice weekend breakfast rather than a romantic dinner, Demir says. For us, romance is synonymous with breakfast. Hadil Alshalchi, NPR News, Van, Turkey.

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4: I'm Peter Sagal. This week, the president said that people weren't coming to his personal convention in Dallas because it was too crowded. Really? 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
5: I'm Windsor Johnston with these headlines. President Trump has arrived in Ireland for a two-day visit. His schedule includes meetings with government and business leaders in Dublin. He'll then travel to his golf resort to present the Irish Open Trophy. Saudi Arabia says it has shut down a major oil pipeline after it was attacked by drones. Saudi officials say they were launched from Iraq, where the prime minister has ordered an investigation. The East-West pipeline is a key alternative to shipping oil through the blockaded Strait of Hormuz. The national average for diesel has jumped 28 cents in just a week. AAA says a gallon now costs an average of $6.16. I'm Winter Johnston, NPR News in Washington.
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0: This is Weekend Edition from NPR News. I'm Scott Simon. This week's Amazon cargo plane crash in Miami raising concerns about the little-known carrier that operated the flight. Former employees at the company 21 Air were sounding alarms about the carrier's safety practices years before the accident. Crashes also prompting questions about why the company was flying for Amazon at all. And because Joel Rose has been following the story. Joel, thanks so much for being with us.
7: Hey, Scott.
0: Before we start, we ought to note that Amazon is a financial supporter of NPR and pays to distribute some of our content. What do we know about the crash so far?
7: Investigators have not given a probable cause yet, but they have released some evidence from the cockpit voice recorder and the flight data recorder. And that picture looks bad for the pilots. One pilot told the other that they were going too fast. There were multiple automatic warnings in the cockpit, but the pilots went ahead with this landing anyway, hurtling about 1,300 feet past the end of the runway, crashing into two vehicles on the ground. Five people were killed. Five more were injured.
0: What do other pilots say?
7: I talked to Ross Amer. He's a former airline captain for United Airlines, now an aviation industry consultant. Here's some of what he told me.
8: In my 60 years of flying, I've never seen such a terrible performance from a crew member. It was a very, very unstable approach from the beginning, from get-go.
7: Amer says that pilots in this situation are trained to go around and attempt the landing again, and he does not understand why the pilots in this case did not do that, though it could be a case of inexperience. The captain was certified on the Boeing 767 for less than 5 months, the first officer for only a year and a half. Amer says that cargo airlines like 21 Air in this case can be a stepping stone for pilots who are on their way to other airlines, but typically an inexperienced pilot would be paired with a more experienced one.
0: Jill, you talked to a former pilot at 21 Air. What did he have to say?
7: Yes, I talked to Carl Suhring. He's a veteran pilot and the former president of 21 Air's pilot union. Suhring said that the carrier had trouble attracting good pilots because it did not pay as much as other carriers.
9: My perspective on that is if we want to get experienced pilots here, we have to be willing to compensate them. And then unfortunately, when that was lower than standard, then guys would simply go elsewhere with opportunities that look more promising.
7: Suhring, I should note, was fired in 2022. He says in retaliation for raising concerns about safety, he has now filed a whistleblower lawsuit against the company. As part of that case, several other former employees say they too were concerned and that the company discouraged them from reporting their safety concerns. The company disputed those allegations in testimony for the case. 21 Air did not respond to our request for comment, but they did give a statement to the Wall Street Journal. Quote, our entire organization has focused on deploying the right training, protocols, and procedures in all aspects of operational safety, unquote. The company also said it would evaluate the findings of the investigators in this case.
0: Joel, how much does Amazon rely on companies like 21 Air?
7: So Amazon has a network of contract carriers. At the moment, there are 9 of them with more than 100 jets, according to the aviation analytics company Cirium. And that includes some pretty familiar names, Alaska and Allegiant Airlines, among them. Critics, though, wonder why the company is using some of these smaller carriers, including 21 Air, which Captain Ross Amer called a, quote, fly-by-night operation. Amazon vigorously disputed that description. In a statement, the company said that this is standard practice across the aviation industry and that Amazon contracts with carriers that are certified by safety regulators at the Federal Aviation Administration. An Amazon spokesperson said, quote, nothing is more important to us than safety, unquote.
0: What's the next step for the investigation into the Miami crash?
7: Amazon and 21 Air both say that they are cooperating with the National Transportation Safety Board. The chair, Jennifer Homendy, says investigators are seeking to understand how these two companies work together, what sort of safety policies are in place. Homendy said this week that she was not familiar with the safety complaints about 21 Air, but she did urge anyone with anything relevant to share to get in touch. Typically, the NTSB releases a preliminary report within about a month of an accident.
0: NPR's Joel Rose, thanks so much.
7: You're welcome.
0: Never know what you'll get from a song by Nate Amos. Folk, country, rock, electronic, dance, all are a part of his music. He is in the experimental band Water From Your Eyes. His solo project is called This Is Lorelei.

0: singer in my band is the newest album from This Is Lorelei. Nate Amos joins us now from Brooklyn. Thanks so much for being with us.
1: Thank you so much for having me.
0: Your father's a bluegrass musician. In fact, plays with your sister, both on this album. Is that the music you first heard and grew up with?
1: Yeah, I would say so. Probably some combination of bluegrass, classical music, and like the Beatles. But bluegrass was the earliest music that I experienced in a cultural sense, seeing live music and people gathering around it. So it feels kind of the most fundamental to what I do now in a lot of ways.
0: So we hear that in your music.
1: Yeah, I think so, especially on this album, I think. It's a very comfortable space for me to work within, so sometimes I have to keep myself from sliding into it, and this time I kind of just let it slide.

0: I gather you wrote most of these songs on the road.
1: Yeah.
0: Do we hear that too? Is that part of the experience?
1: In a way, I'm sure. You know, it must be, because like I had, you know, when I was first showing people the album, that was something that people clocked and pointed out to me. And it's funny because I didn't really think about it. Traveling and touring, it's an awful lot of time when you're just like in a van staring out the window watching things go by, and that kind of I feel like when you sink into kind of a passive state but continue to allow yourself to be stimulated by movement and new things that you're seeing, that encourages a wandering mind that's a little different than the one that emerges from daydreaming while stationary.

0: Let me ask you about the song Watching Heaven Fall. Let's hear it for a moment.
1: Do you remember, my friend, the rider dressed in red on the train telling truths about his love?
2: It's a series of snapshots. I wouldn't even say that the individual moments aren't really complete tales. They're kind of like three partial things that create a vaguer whole. I've been thinking a lot about The Martian Chronicles by Ray Bradbury, which was like one of my favorite books as a kid. And I think weirdly that kind of approach to storytelling worked its way into this album.
0: Well, I mean, taking a cue from Ray Bradbury, you don't have to come up with the end of the story. You just, we finish that, don't we?
2: No, exactly.

0: Because you had a number of different artists re-record your songs from it. You had Jeff Tweedy of Wilco. You had MJ Linderman, not to be confused with BJ Lederman, who writes our theme music. You had Tim Heidecker. What did it mean for you to get these artists to, I don't know, what do we say, reimagine, reconsider your songs?
1: That was the first time I'd ever really experienced hearing other people put their own spin on something that I had written.
2: Lost your love today in a lonely summer breeze.
1: The whole thing kind of happened on accident because I just asked Jake if he would be interested in trying to sing that song over the existing backing track for fun.
0: That's Jake Linderman of MJ Linderman, we should say.
1: Yes, that's Jake Linderman. At the time, I was peeved at myself. I thought I had kind of over-stylized the album version of Dancing in the Club. I wanted an excuse for there to be a more straightforward version of that song out there, and then Jake suggested that we actually just like rebuild the song. But yeah, and it just kind of snowballed from there, and more people got involved. So it was kind of a happy accident, but it ended up being just such a cool and weird thing to hear your own songs reimagined. I had just never even really thought about that before.
0: You're so incredibly prolific. Is there always a song going on in your head?
1: Usually. I've always kind of been like that. Even before I had the ability to record myself when I was a kid, I was just like walking around singing all the time. If I don't get a chance to record for a long enough period of time, I get like grumpy.
0: Oh.
1: It just begins to bother me until I get a chance to do it.
0: Well, work is you.
1: Yeah.
0: Nate Amos, he records as This Is Lorelei. His new album is called The Singer in My Band. Thanks so much for being with us.
1: Thanks so much for having me.

0: Now, a story about a fossil smaller than a golf ball. NPR's Ari Daniel reports it may help explain why some birds died out with the dinosaurs while others survived to give rise to the birds we know today.
1: Paleontology can be quite physical. In 2016, David DeMar, the lab manager at the Burke Museum in Seattle, was doing fieldwork in the rocky badlands of Montana.
2: We all get down on our hands and knees, and I start crawling up the hill, and I notice this little dark round object on the ground.
1: So he picked up the cherry-sized fossil.
2: And I start looking at the surface of it, and then I roll it over, and I was like, you gotta be kidding me.
1: Embedded in a small crack on the surface was a tiny fossilized branching structure. DeMar quickly radioed his colleagues.
2: Told them that, hey, I think I found a bird feather.
1: Subsequent analysis confirmed it. Not only was this the first fossilized feather from this part of the world, says Jingmei O'Connor, an associate curator at the Field Museum of Natural History in Chicago.
3: It is, without a doubt, the best feather we've ever found from the age of dinosaurs.
1: It's from the end of that age, some 66 million years ago, right before a giant asteroid slammed into the Earth. When O'Connor joined the project, very little was known about the feather.
3: My goal was to try to figure out what animal this feather belonged to, and then what can this exceptional feather tell us.
1: The round nodule the feather was sitting in turned out to be something called a coprolite. It's a chunk of fossilized feces, likely produced, says O'Connor, by a large meat-eating dinosaur.
3: So I would argue that Tyrannosaurus rex or Nanotyrannus are the more likely candidates.
1: The team CT scanned the coprolite and found it contained other feathers, a couple bone pieces, and two tiny fish scales. O'Connor says the feathers and bones may have come from the same animal, probably an ancient aquatic swimming bird.
3: Kind of like a loon or grebe. They're foot-propelled divers.
1: The fish scales may have been part of the ancient bird's last supper before it too became a meal for an animal like a T-Rex. That predator later defecated all these specimens out into one precious package. Now, this bird was one of many types that went extinct alongside the dinosaurs.
3: Only one group of birds survives when the asteroid impact happens.
1: The group that gave rise to modern birds. A big question is what allowed them to make it through the ensuing drop in global temperature. Perhaps, O'Connor speculates, they were better insulated, because she noticed that some of the fossilized body feathers inside the coprolite from the ancient bird that ultimately died out appeared to lack the insulation of their modern counterparts.
3: I'm not saying this is the reason. I'm saying it's a contributing factor to the extinction.
1: The research is published in the journal Current Biology. Julia Clark is an evolutionary biologist at UT Austin who wasn't involved in the study.
4: I think it's a stretch to explain the survivorship of some and the extinction of others from that evidence.
1: Still, she's taken by the snapshot of a food web apparently captured inside a piece of poo.
4: A dinosaur ate an aquatic bird that ate a fish. Almost like they've discovered a Cretaceous turducken.
1: What Jingmei O'Connor says they've discovered is a new way of accessing crucial specimens, coprolites.
3: We now have this whole potential to find fossilized, not just feathers, but fur and other soft tissue structures.
1: She says it's worthwhile work. Understanding past extinctions tells us about the current extinction crisis and who may survive and who may not. Ari Daniel, NPR News.
0: 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I'm Scott Simon.
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7: Partly sunny to kick off our Saturday, with a high temperature today peaking around 88. Chance for showers, possible thunderstorms developing this afternoon, continuing into tonight. Overnight low dropping back around 73. Mostly cloudy on Sunday with a chance for rain, possible thunderstorms developing, highs around 87.
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0: From NPR News in Washington, D.C., this is Weekend Edition. I'm Scott Simon. This hour, Houthi militia seize a major port on the Red Sea, and Saudi Arabia shuts down a crucial pipeline. What that means for us this hour. And later, debris from 9/11 damaged the pipe organ at Trinity Church in Lower Manhattan. Father Michael Byrd says it was a huge loss.
1: And for us, was a call to, in the midst of all of that destruction, be a force of love.
0: And now an organ peals in Trinity again, then Kate Atkinson's new novel set in post-war London. First, we have our newscast. Today is Saturday, September 12, 2026.
9: Live from NPR News in Washington, I'm Windsor Johnston. President Trump is in Ireland for a two-day visit where he met today with the country's prime minister. NPR's Franco Ordonez reports Trump said he would like to see Northern Ireland reunified with the Republic of Ireland.
10: During a cordial meeting with the Taoiseach, where both sides touted the long working relationship, President Trump waded into some sensitive political waters, saying he'd like to see Ireland unified.
11: I don't want to cause any problems, but I will tell you, I'd love to see it unified.
10: Reunification would involve putting a vote to the people. Northern Ireland's status spurred decades of violence, known as the Troubles, ending with the 1998 Good Friday Agreement. Reunification would also present practical challenges of combining two different economic and political systems.
11: I think it would be a great feather in everybody's cap if that happened. It's going to happen eventually.
10: Previous U.S. presidents have largely avoided wading into the Irish unity debate. Franco Ordonez, NPR News, Dublin.
9: The president has promised gas prices will come down after the midterm elections. He blames the war with Iran for the increase, but has not explained what would bring prices down. Americans are feeling the effects, even if they're not filling up their cars. Diesel powers the machinery used to grow food and move goods across the country. Jason Kurtz is a farmer in Forest City, Missouri.
12: We have to harvest, we have to run the machines, we have to use the diesel, so bottom line is it cuts into our bottom line.
9: And that cost keeps climbing. The national average for diesel reached another record high today of more than $6.16 a gallon. According to AAA, that's up more than 10 cents since yesterday and nearly $2.46 from a year ago. Manufacturers are looking for ways to operate more efficiently without sacrificing quality. NPR's Andrea Hsu reports some are turning to artificial intelligence to help them do it.
13: At a GE appliances plant in Northwest Georgia, Director of Manufacturing Operations Tony Gabbert points to an AI-powered camera system on an assembly line. It's been trained to look for errors and shut the line down if it finds one, like the wrong part on an oven.
14: The quicker we know what the problem is, the quicker we can fix it.
13: GE Appliances is also using AI to sift through millions of lines of data to detect anomalies before they become problems. If a motor is running hot, they can schedule a repair to avoid an unexpected breakdown. So far, the introduction of AI and other advanced technology has not led to job cuts. In fact, the Georgia plant added 600 jobs as part of a recent expansion. Andrea Hsu, NPR News.
9: This is NPR.
8: And this is 89.5 WHRV. Thank you so much for being with us this morning. Glad to have you here on day number one of our Fall 2026 membership drive, where you get to step up and be a champion for public radio in our community. So joining us this morning from Membership Central, we have the man every time you hear Membership Drive. He's behind it. Ed Joyce to the left. Yes. Dwight Davis from WHRO-FM Classical to the right. Good morning, gentlemen.
15: Yes, it is Ed that keeps things going here and will for the next week as we're asking for your support. 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
0: This is Weekend Edition from NPR News. I'm Scott Simon. Thank you for being with us. Saudi Arabia, the world's largest exporter of oil, says that it has shut down a crucial pipeline after it was attacked by drones. The kingdom was relying on the east-west pipeline to export oil via the Red Sea, bypassing the Strait of Hormuz. But now Saudi Arabia is also facing a growing threat on the Red Sea after Iran-backed Houthi rebels made a series of military gains this week. We're joined now by April Longley Alley, a senior fellow at the Washington Institute and an expert on Yemen. Thanks so much for being with us.
17: Thank you for having me.
0: What do we know about the Houthi advances in Yemen over the past few days?
17: The most important development is that the Houthis have broken front lines in Yemen. And on Thursday, they captured the strategic port city of Mocha on the Red Sea coast. And then they quickly punched south. And by Friday, they had taken the entire Red Sea coastline down to the strategic Bab el-Mandeb choke point. And remember, the Houthis are Iranian-backed. They're a militant group, and they control most of North Yemen. But this did not come out of nowhere. Yemen's war has been heating up, and there's been this series of tit-for-tat escalations between the Houthis on one hand and Saudi Arabia and the Saudi-backed Yemeni government on the other. But what we saw this week and last week was a sharp escalation in violence, you know, at a time when the region's in flux.
0: What will the impact be? As we mentioned, Saudi Arabia has been forced to shut down this key pipeline. What will the impact be on Saudi Arabia and the global economy if it can't get oil through the Red Sea?
17: It is really huge. I mean, there are just limits to redundancy when it comes to the ability of Aramco to export oil. I mean, they are long-term thinkers, but there are only so many options. So effectively what it means for the region is that Iran and its allies are now the main power brokers in two critical maritime choke points that are very important to the flow of energy, and that is Strait of Hormuz and Bab el-Mandeb. So this gives Iran much more leverage at a time when the Trump administration is already struggling to wind down the Iran war and to manage Strait of Hormuz. This is just existential for Saudi Arabia. They're being squeezed from both sides of the peninsula right now. Hormuz on one side, Bab el-Mandeb on the other, and now Iraqi militias are also attacking from the north. And as you said, that Red Sea corridor has become vital to Saudi Arabia in the context of the war with Iran. They have an east-west pipeline that's now shut down that's able to export about 5 million barrels of oil per day at max capacity. And now we have the Houthis squeezing that from the south, and they're going to be forced, they've already been forced to try to export north, right, through pipelines and through Suez, which just adds a tremendous amount of 2 weeks to time to go around the Cape of Good Hope.
0: Axios reports that the Saudi Crown Prince has called President Trump, urging him to launch strikes against the Houthi rebels. Do you find that likely?
17: So until now, the U.S. has been hesitant to re-enter the Yemen conflict. I mean, let's remember the U.S. did have a major bombing campaign, Operation Rough Rider, in 2025, and it ended in a bilateral truce between the Houthis and the U.S. And so the U.S. had wanted to maintain this bilateral truce, not wanting to open another front before the midterm elections. They're wanting to kind of at least contain this regional conflict in some way. And so it does seem like at this point, the bar for at least direct U.S. entry is high, but that doesn't mean it's impossible.
0: You note some of the military action we've seen in the past, and yet the Houthis remain a resilient force. What do you think they'd like to achieve in the coming weeks?
17: The bigger picture is that the Houthis want to control all of North Yemen and ideally Yemen. But this group also has ambitions beyond Yemen. And this is what is so critically important for the region. So they want to control this Red Sea corridor. The Iranians and the Houthis want to create a new reality in the region, a new status quo where they control these critical choke points, where they push the U.S. out of the region. So the order, the regional order is in flux, and they have a vision for where it wants to go. Now, in terms of the next few weeks, I think they feel like they have the wind at their back. And so they're probably going to try to consolidate the gains they've made on the coast and maybe push into more territory in Yemen.
0: April Longley Alley is a senior fellow at the Washington Institute. Thank you so much for joining us.
17: Thank you.
0: It's been a year since a gunman killed hard-right political activist Charlie Kirk on the campus of Utah Valley University. Immediately after, there came countless stories of people who were publicly shamed, threatened, or fired from their jobs because they shared opinions perceived to be unsympathetic to Charlie Kirk. The speed and scale of it was surprising, even to people whose profession is to try to protect people from harassment. NPR domestic extremism correspondent Odette Youssef reports on worries that what happened may represent a new normal.
18: In the center of UVU's main campus, there's a beautiful courtyard with a staggered grassy terrace. Fountains fill the space with the calming sound of trickling water. UVU is a commuter school. The campus is filled with spaces where students can sit, study, or scroll between classes. Colin Grana says that 2 years ago, this courtyard used to be one of those spaces, too.
19: It used to be very lively, people doing homework, people taking their food to eat outside, people to hang out.
18: Grana, who graduated over the summer, says it's not like that anymore. He says since Kirk was shot in this courtyard during a live Turning Point USA event, the space has emptied out. People associate it with the killing. Kevin Haslam, a sophomore, says he remembers, right after Kirk was shot, a brief moment of unity when the campus came together out of shock and out of concern for each other. That's past.
20: I feel like when people start to talk about it, when people start to say what they really think about it, there's a lot of, it disrupts the peace.
18: At a national level, though, it seemed that there was never even that brief moment.
21: So when you see someone celebrating Charlie's murder, call them out. In hell, call their employer.
18: The Monday after the murder, Vice President J.D. Vance sat in the host chair for Kirk's podcast.
21: We don't believe in political violence, but we do believe in civility. And there was no civility in the celebration of political assassination.
22: We were on calls for hours, for days. We were at a conference. We didn't go to a session.
18: Shauna Dilivo is CEO of Brightlines, a doxing prevention service. Doxing is often defined as the public sharing of someone's personal identifying information without their consent. So things like a person's name, address, phone number, employer, or email. But Dilivo says it's not just that.
22: The idea with doxing is not that the information about you exists online. It does. It's that someone goes and finds it and shares it with the intent that someone takes up the mantle to come after that person. So it's this call to like terrorize someone.
18: And for that reason, Dilivo says doxing is often mischaracterized as just a form of harassment, when in fact, she considers it to be far more serious than that.
22: Doxing is stochastic terrorism.
18: That is, a kind of terrorism that becomes more likely because a person with high reach has put out the call to target somebody. Dilivo has done doxing prevention work for the better part of a decade. Over the last two decades, she's seen the practice of doxing jump from one arena to the next. It started in China, then jumped to gaming and violent extremist subcultures in the U.S., then in the last decade, to American politics. But for regular, everyday people, Dilivo says, the likelihood of getting doxxed still felt low. She says that for the most part, if you didn't draw the attention of mega accounts on social media, like libs of TikTok or Elon Musk or Laura Loomer or President Trump, you'd be okay.
22: All you had to do to avoid the pain of being doxxed and being targeted this way was, like, avoid the eye of Sauron.
18: But after Kirk's assassination, Dilivo said that was no longer true.
22: You didn't need to be one of the big accounts, obviously, for anyone to find you. Your neighbor found you, or your friends found you. A comment in like a closed group chat that would get screenshotted and passed up the chain. And that was the big shift, like the neighbor on neighbor, like trusted circle, inner sanctum violence.
23: It's a limited pool of people who help with that right now, and everybody was slammed.
18: Kat Green, the founder of a nonprofit called Endora, helps people who've been targeted. Green says that one of the most problematic developments after Kirk's killing was the appearance of websites devoted to outing anyone deemed unsympathetic to Kirk's death. One of these was called charliesmurderers.com. The sites invited the public to send in names and other identifying information. Then they posted it to the public. Green says hundreds of people were listed.
23: So we all started working together to see what we could learn about the sites and who was behind them.
18: Ultimately, charliesmurderers.com went offline. For many who've worked in this space, this democratization of doxing was the culmination of a decade of rising political harassment, violence, and intimidation in the U.S. In the case of the post-Kirk assassination doxing, it was not a law enforcement response that ended it. It wasn't a social consensus that maybe this was bad for our political discourse. Again, Kat Green.
23: That really only subsided once people started pushing back legally and once younger audiences on the internet made a joke out of it and just flooded the zone with the memification of Charlie Kirk.
18: Yes. Gen Alpha, internet brain rot, and AI slop. Content that flooded the zone with so much garbage, it became impossible to wade through or find targets to dox. Odette Youssef, NPR News.
0: And that story was made possible in part by the Pulitzer Center on Crisis Reporting.

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1: And Weekend Edition with Scott Simon, who will be back with some sports information for you as the sports season gets underway. 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Dwight Davis with you this morning, along with Ed Joyce, who is wearing two hats this morning, pledge producer and announcer.
2: That's right. 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Away With Words is coming up, then Wait, Don't Tell Me.
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1: And this is the kind of programming you're not going to find anywhere else. 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
0: This is Weekend Edition from NPR News. I'm Scott Simon. A summit meeting is taking place in New Delhi that includes countries, Iran and several Gulf nations, who are now at war. It's a meeting of a group called BRICS, and it represents about half of the population of the world. We're joined now from New Delhi by NPR's international correspondent, Dia Hadid. Dia, thanks very much for being with us.
4: Thank you, Scott.
0: What's the summit about?
4: Well, BRICS is effectively a forum for emerging economies. It's aimed at countering longstanding Western dominance. And there's leaders from more than a dozen countries who've turned up. And Scott, it's quite the gathering. China's President Xi Jinping and Russia's President Vladimir Putin are here. But for now, the attention is on those involved in the latest Mideast war, because the Iranian president is here. And Iran has been striking Gulf countries that are also at the summit. The United Arab Emirates, Bahrain, and Saudi Arabia. And that's because Iran accuses them of backing the United States. And just to set the scene a bit, the summit today comes just a day after Iranian-backed fighters in Yemen, they're known as the Houthis, appeared to consolidate control over another shipping route called Bab al-Mandeb. That route was emerging as an alternative for some Gulf oil exports through the Strait of Hormuz. You might recall that strait has been largely blocked since the Mideast war began in February.
0: Dramatic ingredients for a meeting. How has it played out so far?
4: So far, the Iranian president, Masoud Pezeshkian, has told audiences here that Iran and Oman have agreed on a joint route through the Strait of Hormuz, and they'll sign a deal on Monday. Now, we're seeking confirmation from Gulf states and also a response from President Trump, because he's previously threatened to bomb Oman. It's the other country that overlooks the Strait of Hormuz, because President Trump is demanding the unconditional reopening of the strait. The Iranian president said something else that may well enrage the president as well.
0: What did he say?
4: He's called on BRICS countries to build an alternative to the international payment system, basically ditch the dollar. And this part was broadcast by the Indian outlet ANI.
5: The Islamic Republic of Iran believes that economic resilience is not possible without diversifying trade partners, sources of financing, and payment channels.
4: The key words there, Scott, are diversifying payment channels.
0: And help us translate what that means.
4: It doesn't sound that exciting, but basically the bulk of all global today. Now, we're seeking confirmation from Gulf states and also a response from President Trump because he's previously threatened to bomb Oman. It's the other country that overlooks the Strait of Hormuz because President Trump is demanding the unconditional reopening of the strait. The Iranian president said something else that may well enrage the president as well.
0: What did he say?
4: He's called on BRICS countries to build an alternative to the international payment system, basically ditch the dollar. And this part was broadcast by the Indian outlet ANI.
5: The Islamic Republic of Iran believes that economic resilience is not possible without diversifying trade partners, sources of financing, and payment channels.
4: The key words there, Scott, are diversifying payment channels.
0: And help us translate what that means.
4: It doesn't sound that exciting.

0: is not possible without diversifying trade partners, sources of financing, and payment channels.
1: The key words there, Scott, are diversifying payment channels.
2: And help us translate what that means.
1: It doesn't sound that exciting, but basically the bulk of all global trade presently is done in dollars. And that allows the United States to impose punishing sanctions like on Russia and Iran. So these two countries, alongside other members of BRICS, have long called for the development of payment systems that bypass the dollar. And that would diminish American influence. During last year's BRICS summit, President Trump threatened extra tariffs on countries that he said aligned with the anti-American policies of BRICS.
2: Is it even a realistic proposition to replace the dollar in international transactions?
1: Experts say that's unlikely for now, if only because of conflicts between BRICS nations themselves, like the United Arab Emirates, for instance, which recently halted all trade with Iran. But these nations do represent about a third of all global trade. Christopher Walker, the vice president at the think tank, the Center for European Policy Analysis, warns against complacency because he says America's biggest rival, China, is assuming a dominant role in BRICS.
3: They now see the grouping more as a geopolitical counterweight to the U.S. This is certainly one of the Chinese leadership's ambitions, to flex its muscles. We absolutely should be concerned.
1: And with China hosting the summit next year, we can expect more of these muscular assertions of independence from the United States.
2: And here's Dia Hadid in New Delhi. Thanks so much.
1: You're welcome, Scott.
2: And now it's time for sports. U.S. Open Championship weekend and the NFL regular season kicks off. Michelle Steele joins us now. She writes the Steele Cut Substack on sports and economics. Good morning. And you're in Austin, right, for the Longhorns
4: Texas
2: hosting?
4: Texas Longhorns. Yeah, howdy, Scott. I'm surrounded by burnt orange and burnt ends.
2: Well, very good to talk to you. Let's get, by the way, your howdy was immaculate.
4: I've been practicing.
2: Let me ask, U.S. Open's women's final this afternoon. These are the two best players in the world, aren't they? A dream matchup.
4: Oh, yeah. I mean, this is going to be just a dream final. And what's interesting here is, irregardless of who wins, Rybakina locks up the world number one ranking on Monday just by being there. Sabalenka could win the match and still watch the top ranking walk out the door, basically.
2: Yeah.
4: But what's interesting here is that Sabalenka is chasing history. She's going to join Serena Williams. If she wins, Serena Williams and Chris Evert as the only women to win three straight U.S. Opens. And she is on a 19-match win streak over in Flushing Meadows. So many people are going to be rooting for her to make a little bit of history. But Rybakina already knocked her off at the Aussie Open this year. So this is going to be a challenge for both sides here. So grab your popcorn.
2: Men's final tomorrow. Alexander, I hope I'm getting this right, Zverev of Germany faces Ben Shelton of the United States. Hadn't been a U.S. guy in the Open since 2003. How do you see this going?
4: Yeah, the last person to do it was Andy Roddick back when, in 2003. Ben Shelton was negative 3 years old at the time, Scott. His parents might not have even been thinking about little Ben at that point. But the hype is real around this match, because Shelton, I don't know if you saw the match last night, but Shelton beat Francis Tiafoe. They're actually really good friends in an all-American semi that absolutely had Arthur Ashe Stadium buzzing. He will be the first Black American man to reach this final since Arthur Ashe himself in 1972. I'm talking about history on the women's side. This is history on the men's side as well. I watched the Zverev match as well. He's Shelton is going to be a little bit of the plucky underdog, but Zverev is very, very, very good. And he's going to be facing a very hostile crowd tomorrow. It's going to be tight, and Arthur Ashe is going to be deafening for Ben Shelton tomorrow.
2: NFL season kicked off. The LA Rams were supposed to be unstoppable, right? But they lost 27-7 against the 49ers. I guess that long plane ride didn't help, because they're playing

0: Australia.
1: Yeah, 15 hours. And I don't know about you, but I actually don't sleep on flights. And I'm assuming there were more than a few Rams players who also didn't sleep on that flight. They got there essentially right before the game. The Rams really gambled on sports science, their sports science helping them out. And it didn't work out because they looked like zombies on that field. Now, to be fair, Myles Garrett did play. Aaron Donald did not. He's just come out of retirement. He didn't even travel to Australia. But what does a 20-point loss in Australia mean? Does that mean that there's no favorite in the NFL? Well, it does prove that overreactions might be our favorite national pastime because there's still 17 more games left to play. So that's the beauty of football, is that nobody really knows anything yet.
0: Yeah.
1: Any given Sunday, Scott.
0: Michelle Steele, thanks so much. Have a great game.
1: Thanks so much.
0: That's the new organ at Trinity Church in Manhattan. The previous organ was built in 1923 and damaged in the attacks of September 11, 2001. Now, 25 years later, the new pipe organ is finally complete. NPR's Quill Lawrence went to hear it and hear all about it.
2: Hey there. Father Michael Bird.
3: Bird is the vicar of Trinity Church on Wall Street.
4: So tell us where we're standing.
5: So right now we're standing in the sanctuary of Trinity Church, built in 1846. Fun fact, at the time, it was the tallest building in the United States.
4: Wow.
5: Hard to imagine that now, given the height of the neighborhood.
3: It is tall. The stone spire reaches up 281 feet, and the vaulted ceiling inside fills the space with soft light through stained glass. But talking about the tallest building in the country, your mind flashes to the towers that used to stand nearby.
5: The tragedy of that day, the destruction of that day, it was singular in its own way. And for us, was a call to, in the midst of all of that destruction, be a force of love and care and compassion and hope, and in the long term, of healing. That's what the city needed of Trinity Church.
3: And if the building could speak, actually, it does speak.
5: As you're standing here, you get a sense for it when the organ turns on, right? And one of the things that we love about a pipe organ is that it has thousands of voices. There's something about thousands of voices joining together to sing something that feels like the unity we want in our city, the unity of purpose and possibility and hope.
3: A bell chimes to start a service in a small chapel off to the side. It lets parishioners step away from the crowd of tourists in the main hall. This space is just for prayers. It's got a smaller, quieter organ, finished in 2023. Avi Stein is the organist for Trinity Church. After the service, Stein offers to take us into the pipes.
6: We can go up. All right, so watch your heads.
3: Through a secret door in the entryway, he takes us, me and producer Janet Wujong Lee, up some nearly vertical stairs into the voice of the building.
7: So it's accurate to say we're like inside the organ right now?
6: We are inside the organ. These are pipes. They are just giant penny whistles. The lowest of which, as you see, is 32 feet long.
3: The metal pipes range from the size of lampposts to trombones down to little whistles just an inch long.
6: Below us is a box filled with compressed air, and if I push the right note, then a valve opens up and lets the air through this pipe.
3: The lowest notes are wooden boxes reaching straight up.
6: So it goes all the way up to the ceiling. This is one of the 32s.
3: Carbon fiber strings stretch 200 feet to the keyboard beside the altar. Each string opens a valve for a musical note.
6: D sharp. There it is.
3: Stein says dust in the valves is the organ's worst enemy. On 9/11, the dust ruined the organ that had played at Trinity Church for a century. It's taken 25 years to conceive and build this new instrument with its 8,000 pipes.
6: So this is a little scary, so just be very careful.
3: Five stories up, and were above the ornate wooden case around the pipes, the only original part of the church still here from 1846.
6: Hold on to this.
3: We hold on to wooden handles as we edge out to the cliff face of the organ.
7: Cool view you got here.
3: The people below look small, but their hushed voices carry all the way up here to the peak of the vaulted ceiling.
6: This is the third building on this site. The first
3: Stein says this building is a New Yorker. It's seen it all.
6: You look back at a 300-plus year history of this space, and there is a lot to think about, both in terms of tragedies that this place has seen, but also in terms of a rejuvenation, a rebirth. It's a very New York story in many ways.
3: Stein has played music for many 9/11 anniversary ceremonies, though.
6: I remember for one of the anniversaries, we played at sections of the reading of the names. And that is one of the most awe-inspiring events I've ever been at. The sheer length of time that it takes to read the names of the people who died on 9/11/2001 is not something that you are prepared for until you go through that.
3: This year, for the 25th anniversary, the new Trinity Church organ and ensemble performed Faure's Requiem. As Father Michael Bird said, it's the sound of everyone's presence joined together.
5: You can never forget and also have a life that is eventually healed. Healing doesn't mean forgetting.
3: Quil Lawrence, NPR News, New York.

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3: 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Back with us again from Membership Central this morning, we have Mr. Ed Joyce and Dwight Davis. Gents, good morning again.
4: Good morning, Chuck. Nice to be with you. Nice to be with our listeners this morning who have tuned in for Weekend Edition. By the way, fascinating story there on the Trinity Church pipe organ. And we have another musical liturgical story with Scott Simon coming up shortly, how the shofar has become the spiritual soundtrack of Rosh Hashanah, which is now underway. 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
6: 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What's going on with the environment? 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So if that's important to you, then support it. 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One of our local reporters, Steve Walsh, who covers the military beat, has been on NPR National News quite a bit here recently. And of course, that probably has a lot to do with the war going on right now. 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So if you want to be a champion for the news, be one today. WHRV.org, 1-800-940-7170.
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7: A decade ago, Bill McKibben was fighting gas fracking. Now it's AI and data centers.
8: This industry has sold its technology on the grounds that it's going to put most of us out of work, and its safety officers are telling us that it may drive us to extinction. So why would you not be worried about it?
7: How the backlash took off, Sunday on Weekend Edition from NPR News.

0: I'm Windsor Johnston with these headlines. Saudi Arabia says it has shut down a major oil pipeline after it was attacked by drones on Friday. The move puts another vital oil shipping route at risk as Iran continues to blockade the Strait of Hormuz. In the meantime, Tehran says it will sign an agreement on Monday with Oman to temporarily reopen the waterway. President Trump is spending the weekend in Ireland. He's holding talks with Irish leaders and meeting with business executives. Trump will also attend the Irish Open at his golf course in Doombeg. The Federal Reserve is expected to raise interest rates by a quarter point when it meets next week. The outlook shifted after Friday's report showed consumer prices rose 0.4% in August. I'm Windsor Johnston, NPR News in Washington.
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2: This is Weekend Edition from NPR News. I'm Scott Simon. Harry Flynn had a tough war. So tough, he usually turns away questions by shrugging and saying, others had it as bad. It's London, 1949. Flynn's a former war reporter who finds congenial employment working for the Festival of Britain, government event to celebrate the ingenuity and grit of a nation that heroically prevailed during World War II, but lost its worldwide empire. Our Noble Selves is the new novel from Kate Atkinson, best-selling author of Life After Life and A God in Ruins. She joins us from the BBC in London. Thanks so much for being with us.
3: It's a pleasure. You're welcome. Thank you. Nice to speak to you.
2: Tell us about Harry Flynn's tough war.
3: Well, he is a reporter in London, and he gets sent out to the Far East, to Singapore, and he's told, you know, Singapore, Fortress Singapore, absolutely safe, the Japanese will not invade there. But by the time he gets there, the Japanese have started the invasion of Singapore, and he gets swept along with the army into imprisonment. He was then sent to the Burmese Railroad and worked there. As we know, there's terrible conditions on the railroad, so he had a 3 or 4 years of that and has now come back. A changed man, you might say.
2: What does Harry find, and I'll say comfortable, about working to put on this 1951 Festival of Britain?
3: He's not doing it as a career, obviously, because it's an ephemeral project. And I think he finds a kind of safe place for a while in this the office. He's in a particular small part called the Eccentrics Corner, and they put out a request to the British people for ideas for the Eccentrics Corner and were flooded with strange and bizarre ideas. And
2: a rubber bus. That was my
3: favorite. A rubber bus which would collapse under a bridge. Yes, of course, it's very sensible, I think. I came across one recently in a museum that I didn't know was in the Festival of Britain, and it's a very complex arrangement, big, of glass tubes that has leeches in them, in each tube. And as the leeches rise up or rise down, you can tell the air pressure and the weather. So that actually found a place in the Eccentrics Corner. The fictional job, really, is to sort out the flowers from the weeds, but generally speaking, they're all weeds.
2: I loved the scenes at work. It was what I think we would now call a workplace comedy in many ways.
3: Yes, somebody said to me something, oh, it's about an office and he's not working in an office. And I hadn't really looked at it that way, but of course it is an office comedy.
2: Harry goes out for a drink with Delphine, French woman,
3: yes,
2: one night.
3: French woman, very French woman. And he has no memory of the night beyond the first drink, and then she disappears. So a lot of suspicion then falls on him. It's not as if her, you know, her corpse turns up, but she's just appears to have stepped off the planet. And so he becomes more and more under suspicion for having done something to her, which we don't know if he has, because he's completely blacked out for the whole period.
2: Among your many memorable characters, the ones who appear briefly as well as the major ones, could you tell us about Mitzi?
3: Oh, Mitzi. I feel terrible really because Mitzi's based on a real person.
2: But yes.
3: No, the phrase I'm using here is she was inspired by a real person. She was a TV cook.
2: We have actually found video of some of her old
3: Have jobs. Have you found her Christmas special on YouTube?
2: I believe we have found her Christmas special, yes.
3: Once you've seen that, you can never forget it.
4: Let's draw breath. Let me wipe my hands clean because I want to tackle the thing that men infuriate me over most. Haven't you seen them getting scarlet in the face and struggling with the Christmas bird when they do the carving, using this ridiculous thing with a fork guard and a special carving knife? All you need is a pliable French knife like this and an ordinary table fork, and it's perfectly safe. Now, I'm going to do this very slowly so that you can see exactly. And I'm going to turn this bird this side first of all and show you. You make a stroke where the skin joins the leg and thigh.
3: She was an extraordinary woman, Fanny Craddock. You know, she'd had to sort of pull herself up by her bootstraps and earn her own living. And, you know, she wrote lots of novels, which I only discovered quite late on. But she was really one of the very first TV cooks.
4: And that is my whole aim and object in these programmes, to share with you the ways that I have found that life is easier for the housewife. Because, you know, it's my considered opinion that Christmas is just about slave labor for the women.
3: I was amazed how few people had actually heard of Fanny Craddock, even of my age. And I think I must have just somehow come across her when I was very young on television. We had a television very early in our house. And so I think she just grilled into my consciousness somehow. But yes, I mean, Mitzi Blinkhorn is not the real Fanny Craddock, but she's certainly inspired by her.
2: Harry Flynn keeps thinking of good titles for the soul-searching post-war novel.
3: Yes, he does. So don't ask me to remember them.
2: Well, Presumed Missing.
3: Yeah, that's a good one.
2: The Competition of Suffering.
3: Yeah.
2: How did you settle on Our Noble Selves, though?
3: It's a toast in the British Army. They have a series of toasts. And for every day of the week, there's our women, our men, our swords, and I think there's the old hoary chestnut on a Saturday for our wives and sweethearts, may they never meet. But Our Noble Selves, I think, is Wednesday or Thursday. And I just thought it felt abstract enough a title, but also it really does relate to the book. So, yes.
2: So many of your novels have been set in Britain during and after World War II. What draws you to those times?
3: Well, for one thing, writers are vultures. And so there's so much dramatic experience in a war that you have so many stories to mine, really. But in the aftermath, you just think, well, people went through an extraordinarily cataclysmic period. How does it feel afterwards, after the Second World War, that just people were so defeated, so weary? Certainly, I don't think the British really felt they'd won the war because there was no money. They were completely bankrupt. We were on the ration. I was born on the ration, as we call it. The tale of the war went on for a long time. And I think the Festival of Britain was an attempt to remind people that there was an aftermath, there was an afterworld, there was a future, particularly. So it was much less of a celebration of the past. The past didn't really come into it. It was looking to the future.
2: Kate Atkinson's new book, Our Noble Selves. Thanks so much for being with us.
3: Oh, thank you for having me. It's been really nice to talk to you.
2: A new Netflix documentary examines one of the most widely publicized acts of deception in recent history. Recent weeks, really.
5: We're told by the White House staff that we should lower our window shades.
6: I'm like, why? They said Secret Service says to. Like, okay. Zoop, close it.
2: Decoy Plane tells the story of President Trump being smuggled out of Air Force One in Turkey inside a catering container that delivered him to a second plane. All of this happened after the president's plane received a threat from Iran. You might wonder, didn't that just happen? How did they already make a documentary? Decoy Plane is part of a new Netflix show called InstaDocs, a fast turnaround documentary series that harvests stories from the current news cycle. Josh Turrengeil is the executive producer of InstaDocs and joins us now from New York. Thanks so much for being with us.
7: Oh, it's my pleasure.
2: A documentary, I think, historically has suggested something definitive. Is this too soon after whatever happened to be definitive?
7: It's a great question. I think that in these times, it's hard to be definitive about anything. And so part of our mission is actually to just be as clear as we can be. And we try to do it at this sort of crossroads of urgency and finesse. Urgency, obviously, you know, this is a story that a lot of people are talking about. They have unresolved questions. They're very curious about it. News sort of approaches it as rapid fire, and they share little bits and details as they come along. And the finesse part of what we do is really just waiting a minute, not long, but waiting long enough to understand what's been missed and trying to craft it through documentary production techniques so that it coheres and so that people actually have a better understanding of what happened.
2: How do you do that so quickly?
7: I mean, the truth is I don't. We have a great team full of absolute lunatics who like to work really, really fast. And part of our job is to find stories that are percolating right now and have people who are effectively these kind of like triage doctors, right? What can we know? Who can we talk to? How can we elevate what they do? And we do not have a huge team, but truly everybody on that team exists to move fast and make quick decisions. So that's how we do it.
2: There's a sequence of the president telling reporters as they begin to question the sequence of events in Turkey.
8: Aware of any credible threat by Iran against Air Force
9: One? Well, I have a threat all the time. I'm number one on their list before you. But if I go, you go.
2: As Decoy Plane shows us, that it's not true in reverse, is it?
7: I think you need the accumulation of the story to appreciate why that's not just some throwaway line. It may have been in the moment. I mean, the president was, you know, traveling long distances, there's jet lag. I'm not going to ascribe any ill motive to it. I'm just saying when you tell the full story, when you see it over the course of about 30 minutes, which is what the length of the documentary is, you realize all these things that you don't when you just are gathering information piece by piece or, you know, social media post by social media post. And so that's kind of our goal, is for these things that sort of glossed over to actually land when we're doing our storytelling.
2: You do interview a lot of great reporters in this short documentary, and with respect to what you've produced, are you just harvesting their work?
7: I mean, I, as a reporter myself, yeah. I mean, we're paying tribute to the reporting that they do. Obviously, we're not stealing their reporting. We have them in the story. They're willing participants, and I hope we do their reporting and their experiences tribute, but in this instance, yeah, we really needed them because they were not only the chroniclers of the story, they were the subjects of the story.
2: You've also done InstaDocs on the Alex Murdaugh murder case and prediction markets. How do you decide that's got InstaDoc written all over it?
7: We're really looking for pieces that have a fair amount of depth, a fair amount of confusion, so that people are seeking to understand something. Our goal is just to make it sit still long enough so that you come out of the story and you feel like you have an emotional understanding of what happened. I'm really proud of that we've been able to do so far is just through the use of the people we talk to, you understand what it's like to experience each piece. So in the Murdaugh case, we have two jurors, both of whom really went through a very, very tough time just trying to do their civic duty. My main takeaway from it was, boy, we are making it tough through the promulgation of true crime and the sort of media focus on these things for people to do a pretty important job in our republic. And you can see the strain on their faces. I love the fact that we get to put people in the kind of empathic space of the people in the stories. And that's what documentary really thrives at.
2: Josh Tarangale is the executive producer of InstaDocs on Netflix. Thanks so much for being with us.
7: Thanks for having me.
2: Rosh Hashanah, the Jewish New Year, began last night, and across the world, Jews are praying, reflecting, and celebrating. And for many, a highlight is hearing the shofar, an animal's horn blown like a trumpet. Dina Pritchip explains how this primal instrument became a spiritual soundtrack.
10: The shofar sounds at several points during the Rosh Hashanah service, on one or both days. It can be big or small, blown by one person or anyone who brings their own. But the sound it creates is unmistakable.
11: It's absolutely a feeling of awe, and it never goes away. It never gets old.
10: Rabbi Elisha Joe Rabins has a glossy dark brown shofar, about 2.5 feet long.
12: When we say horn, we think of like a trumpet or maybe a trombone, but really the original horns are the horns of animals.
10: And the shofar still is. The small curved horn of a ram, or the dramatic spiral of an African antelope. To blow it, you purse your lips, take a deep breath, and...
13: It makes noise, right? It calls people to attention.
10: Daniel Pikus teaches biblical studies at Western Washington University. He says the shofar is mentioned when the Torah is revealed on Mount Sinai, when the walls of Jericho come tumbling down.
13: So it sort of marks moments of gathering and also like intense experience and emotion.
10: Including Rosh Hashanah.
13: In the Hebrew Bible, Rosh Hashanah is the day of trumpeting and the day of remembrance. The association of the shofar with Rosh Hashanah is right there in the biblical text.
10: In later writings, you get the details, how the shofar should be prepared, and exactly how and when to blow it on Rosh Hashanah, and also what it means. Rabbi Michael Rosenberg teaches at the Hadar Institute, a center for Jewish learning based in New York City. He points to several sources that compare the sound of the shofar to the cry of a mother in pain.
14: When you hear those broken shofar blasts in particular, ba-da-ba-ba-ba-ba-ba-ba-ba-ba, you can really imagine someone sort of like so caught up that they can't get the full sound out, even though they're gasping with their cries.
10: Maimonides, a medieval Jewish rabbi and scholar, describes the blast of the shofar as a sort of spiritual wake-up call to become your best self.
14: We've been caught up, we've fallen asleep in the hevle hazman, in the vanities of the time, and the shofar wakes us out of our slumber.
10: There are also Hasidic theories that the blowing of the shofar reenacts the breathing of life into the world. But Rosenberg says one of the most powerful things about the shofar is that it doesn't say anything at all.
14: It transcends my words, it transcends my rational thought, and it really is just a feeling that I can hope to hold on to.
12: It really brings you into the moment, and you also feel connected to your ancestors who have been hearing this sound and making this sound for thousands of years.
10: Rabbi Elisha Joe Rabins says the shofar can call across time to speak to those wordless places inside of us so that we can wake up and feel pain and joy and pay attention in this moment and in the year to come. For NPR News, I'm Dina Pritchett.

0: 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I'm Scott Simon.
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2: 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Good morning. 80 degrees, kind of a cloudy day for our first day of Fall Membership Drive 2026. The deal is this: rain coming in later on today, temperatures tonight dropping down to 74, rain getting more persistent throughout the evening. And then for tomorrow, another cloudy day, big chances of rain throughout and a high up to 85. Still ahead here at 89.5 WHRV, Away With Words is next. We'll hear from both Wakefield and Virginia Beach, Virginia, on the board for Away With Words, which is next on 89.5 WHRV. 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
3: 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I'm Grant Barrett.
4: And I'm Martha Barnett. 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Willipus wallopus.
3: Willipus wallopus. What did the doctor say caused that?
4: A willipus wallopus, which is W-I-L-L-I-P-U-S hyphen W-A-L-L-I-P-U-S. In the late 19th century, a willipus wallopus was this vague, legendary monster with lots of legs that supposedly haunted the American South. But soon after, it became a term that applied to a steamroller or some similar large machine that you'd use on the road, any large piece of road equipment. And I was just looking at a 1932 newspaper that talked about the town's municipal willipus wallopus. I've been thinking about willipus wallopus for any large thing. My dog Bear is getting really big, and I heard myself call him willipus wallopus the other day. I'm going to
3: adopt
4: that.
3: Yeah, it's a cute term, right?
4: Yeah.
3: Well, I wonder if in the fanfic world, if anybody has written about willipus wallopus, and I'm thinking about fanfic because the word I've come across recently, I didn't know I needed it, but boy, did I. It's the opposite of caps lock.
4: The opposite of caps lock.
3: Yeah, so instead of putting down the caps lock key and typing everything in all capital letters, it's laps lock, where you don't type anything in capital letters, not even the first letter of a sentence or someone's name or the pronoun I. Laps lock, L-A-P-S-L-O-C-K. And it's the kind of thing that a fan fiction writer might do to kind of set their style or set their tone. You might see it on AO3, the website archive of our own. And it's particularly the kind of term that you would use when somebody should have used capitalization. They're like, oh, caps lock fanfic, I can't read this.
4: I was spelling it in my mind, L-A-P-S-E, you know, like they just forgot.
3: I think that's part of the hint there, part of the conversation.
4: Oh, is that right?
3: Yes, they're lapsing and they're caps locking.
4: We're using the words willipus wallopus and laps lock these days. What are you using? Let us know. 877-929-9673 or send it to us in email. The address is words@waywardradio.org.
3: Hello, you have a way with words.
5: Hi, this is Janet from Tucson.
3: Hello, Janet in Tucson. How are you?
5: Well, you know, I love words, and I was tickled to find your show. So When I was young and wild back in the 80s, I was working in a bar in Alaska during the oil boom. And this guy came in dressed really nicely, and I went over to see if he wanted a drink, and he had an accent. So I asked him where he was from, and he told me South Africa, and handed me a card with an embossed lion on it, and it said, "Fortune favors the audacious." So that just, it lit up something inside me. I thought, wow, I have to live by that. But I've seen it written out as fortune favors the brave. I've seen fortune favors the bold. And I was wondering about the origin of it and what the accurate quote is.
4: Oh, wow. Well, Janet, we're wondering about your time being young and wild in the 80s in Alaska. That sounds pretty wild.
3: And what's stopping you now?
5: Right now, I'm 69, and my quote would be a T-shirt I've seen lately that said, "Your mistake was thinking I'm a nice old lady."
3: All right. So you still got some sass in you. You can go back up to Alaska and show them what's what.
5: Oh, yeah.
4: And you're audacious. I'm wondering if this guy, was that his family crest? I'm wondering about this card. Did you find out anything more? Was he ex-military or anything like that?
5: Well, he was a businessman and, you know, probably in sales. And that would explain the card because, you know.
4: It sure would. Well, Janet, what we can tell you is that this is a really old idea. It goes back to antiquity. And there were ancient Roman writers who recorded several Latin sayings to that effect. And as you suggested, sometimes it's fortune favors the bold or fortune helps the brave. And the idea in the Latin versions of that was that the Roman goddess Fortuna, the goddess of luck, is going to help people who are brave or who are strong. And versions of this have been adopted as a motto by various military regiments in different countries, which is why I asked about that. And also by sports teams. Some people put a version of this on the family coat of arms. But we see it back in the 2nd century BCE in a comedy by Terence, the Roman playwright from North Africa. And then a little bit later, we see the Roman poet Virgil, who had a version a little bit closer to yours. It's audentes fortuna juvat, which means fortune helps the brave. And of course, it doesn't always favor the brave. There's another story about the Roman commander Pliny the Elder, who supposedly said something like that right before going to watch the eruption of Mount Vesuvius. And that did not go well for him. But I can see why a guy would put it on his card and pass it out to attractive young women or to anybody, to sales prospects.
5: Well, that's really interesting. Thank you for sharing.
3: Well, Janet, I think we've given you several millennia of history here.
5: Thank you. It was very interesting.
3: And thank you for calling. Take care of yourself in Tucson.
4: Stay audacious.
3: Bye-bye.
5: Right. You guys are awesome. Thank you. Bye-bye.
3: Bye-bye.
4: Thank you so much.
3: I just love the idea that she came across this cool language question, slipped across a bar in Alaska on a business card. You know, stranger things have happened. Maybe it fell out of a book that you checked out at the library. Maybe it came up over dinner. Maybe it's just something you remember whispered on the dead of night while you were trying to fall asleep. Whatever it is, we want to help you answer that language question. 877-929-9673.
4: In Spanish, if you want to describe something that is super old, you can say it's del año del caldo. Now, literally, caldo is broth, and so it means from the year of the broth. And the idea is that it's so old that it goes back to the year broth was invented. Isn't that wonderful?
3: Yeah, that's very good. I was also thinking, I was wondering, like, the idea of broth that is always on the stove. You're always adding water and little scraps of leftovers to it.
4: Oh, so it's been there all that time. Yeah, so you might talk about somebody wearing unos pantalones del año del caldo. Really
3: old. Oh, wonderful. 877-929-9673. That's the number you call to share your proverbs and sayings from wherever you are in the world. Hello, you have a way with words.
6: Hello, this is Mark from Scranton.
3: Hi, Mark from Scranton. How are you?
6: I am good. So I was watching a 70s crime drama, and I heard a character use the phrase, "I dropped a dime on him." And I didn't quite understand what they would have meant and why diming out somebody or dropping a dime on somebody would mean something.
3: What were you watching? Was this like Columbo?
6: It was actually The Rockford Files. So.
3: Oh, I love that. I love that.
4: I was going to say,
3: Garner.
4: Thanks for the earworm.
3: Living on the beach in a trailer.
6: Yes, and on the beach with the trailer was Angel was the character. That
3: That's right. Yes. My idea of a rascal is James Garner in The Rockford Files. Great show. Oh, yeah. So dropping a dime.
4: Yeah, drop a dime for quite a while has been a term that means to become a snitch or become an informer. And it goes back to those old days when you'd make a call from a public telephone. I always think it's so weird now when I see a movie and somebody steps into a phone booth, you know, or on the Rockford Files or something like that. And, yeah. And they have to actually step into a phone booth and literally drop a dime in the slot in order to get a dial tone. And that became slang to tip off the police because that's how you would do it. And there are lots of variants of it, like drop the dime on or drop a dollar on or drop a quarter on, meaning to become an informer. I was curious about whether you've heard it in terms of sports as well.
6: I have not, and I'm a big sports fan, but no, I've never heard it in terms of, I'm trying to think of where it would be used in a sporting analogy.
4: Think about a sweet pass in basketball that turns into an assist, you know, like an alley-oop pass that's just perfect.
6: Mm-hmm.
4: Sometimes mm-hmm. that's called dropping a dime, or the same in football, dropping dimes down the field. You know, he just keeps connecting perfectly with the receiver. So it's a lovely extension of that.
3: Yeah, so you mentioned to dime it or dime out. That goes back to the 1980s. Earlier, we have dime dropper, meaning an informer, to the 1960s. And to drop a dime goes back to 1958, at least, when it appears in this supposed collection of teen gang slang that the police were putting together so you could identify teens and their evil language.
6: So the phrase never updated to account for inflation. We don't drop quarters on people, do we?
3: Well, it did. Yeah, Martha mentioned dropping quarters occasionally. But, you know, and literally when we talk about dropping the dime, that was the mechanism of the machine. The weight of the dime caused things to happen. You needed the gravity in order to trigger the mechanism aside. So you will see mentions of dropping a dime for the bus or for public toilets or for other things, because that's what those little boxes did. The weight had to hit the trigger or the switch inside to make the thing happen.
4: Yeah, and if you've heard that sound, you know it.
6: So I guess today it's really not going to be around since it's hard to even find a phone booth.
4: But I guess if you're going to do that today, you'd get a burner phone, right? And just make your phone call and then get rid of it.
3: Yeah, exactly. Or borrow one from some unwary passerby.
4: Right.
3: Mark, thank you so much for your call. Maybe I have to give Rockford Files a spin and see if it holds up. I remember watching it after school and just thinking James Garner was the coolest. He was... always in so much trouble, but he always seemed to pull it out by the end of the episode, didn't he? Just in the nick of time.
6: It still holds up to today.
3: All right. Well, that's good news. Thank you so much. Take care of yourself.
6: Thank you.
4: Bye, Mark.
3: Bye-bye.
6: Take care.
3: It's not quite the same, but drop a dime on your cell phone, 877-929-9673. 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

0: In the slang of the 1940s, if you wanted to say, I agree completely with you, or what you said is definitely true, you could say, you shred it, wheat. You shred it, wheat.
1: Who said that?
0: Like, you know, somebody asks you to go to the movies with them, and you'd say, you shred it, wheat.
1: You shred it, wheat?
0: Yeah, like you said.
1: Are you sure
0: it.
1: That wasn't just a cereal maker just trying to force a thing on people?
0: Well, it's interesting. It shows up in collections of slang from the 1940s. And then a little bit later in newspapers, I saw it used to mean you figure it out. You know, like, what am I supposed to do with that problem? You shred it, wheat.
1: Okay, gotcha. All right, we'll shred your wheat and your barley and your corn. 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
5: Good morning, Chuck. 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
6: That's right, Dwight. And you, as everybody knows, the mother organization is WHRO Public Media. And HRO originally stood for Homeroom One. And programs like this are all about education, making us all smarter, yeah. Learning something new every day, every time you tune in. 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So, Chuck, thank you for selecting this great program.
4: I would love to take credit for that, but that was Barry Graham, Dr. Barry Graham, who came to me years ago and he said, there's this program we found. It looks like it's out of production. We started playing it, and the next thing we knew, we were getting calls from the producers going, hey, are you playing our show? Yeah. And it went back into production, and now it's national. And, you know, people are asking, when are you going to bring it to the area? It's completely just gone crazy, which is a fantastic problem to have.
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4: Thank you very much, Dwight and Ed. 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
0: You're listening to Away with Words, the show about language and how we use it. I'm Martha Barnett.
1: And I'm Grant Barrett, and we're joined by our quiz guy, John Chinesky. Hello, John.
7: Hi, Grant. Hi,
0: hey,
7: Martha.
0: Hi.
7: It's a pleasure to be back once again. You know, if I had a dime for every time we did a quiz based on rhymes, I'd have enough for a subway ride, maybe. But, instead of doing rhyme time, I thought we'd try something a little different. This is called rhyme and time. In the following answers, the rhyming words are separated by the word and. For example, if I gave you the clue, this is a technique for narrowing the aspect ratio of a widescreen movie so that it'll fit on your TV screen, you might know that that technique is called pan and scan.
1: Oh, yes.
7: Yeah, they pan the movie, they find where the action is, and that's the part they use, pan and scan. So it's going to be blank and blank, and the two words will rhyme. Here we go. Speaking of techniques, it's a technique for courting someone. You take them out frequently for drinks and good food.
1: Wine and dine.
7: Wine and dine. It's a pretty good technique. You're not likely to make many friends with an attitude like this one. You're a pessimist who focuses only on the negative aspects of any situation.
1: Groan and moan, moan and groan, moan or groaner.
7: That's something, but I don't think it's something I've heard regularly.
0: Doom and gloom.
7: Yes, doom and gloom. I would also accept gloom and doom. Both of them are used. Now, you won't make many friends if you're not there for them. It may sound like an advantageous position to be in during a flood, but it really means you need help.
1: High and dry.
7: Yes, high and dry. Very good. A better way to live your life is to be honest and straightforward when dealing with people. Be equitable. Be a parallelogram.
1: Fair and square.
7: Yes.
0: I was going to say true and blue, but no.
7: That's true and blue. We can make that a new thing. I like it. This term is often used for an event where fans can encounter celebrities in person. Now, it sounds a little redundant to me. How can you do the first and not the second?
1: Meet and greet.
7: Meet and greet, yeah. It's you meet someone and then not say hello at least. I don't know. Yeah, exactly. The internet age and spam emails, social media, fake news have given new life to a form of securities fraud. It involves artificially inflating the price of a stock with misleading positive statements and then selling your overvalued shares.
1: Pump and dump.
7: Pump and dump, yes, very good, Wall Street term. It wasn't until Jenny was pregnant with our firstborn that I heard this phrase, the parents who use it are actually doing some good re-overpopulation.
1: One and done.
7: One and done, yes, exactly. Whereas Jenny and I, we are two and through. That's something I came up with. Now, while this rhyming term can describe several flags, including the flags of Syria, Honduras, Venezuela, Texas, even the U.S., it's typically used as a nickname of the flag of the Confederate States.
1: Stars and bars.
7: Stars and bars. Lots of flags have stars and bars, but that's the stars and bars. Finally, this phrase describes what my jeans have been through. In some places, they're so thin you can almost read through them. In others, you can read through them.
1: Wear and tear.
7: Wear and tear, yes. And on that note, I got to go buy some new jeans. Okay, you guys were great. Take care.
1: Thanks, John. We really appreciate it.
7: Thank you.
1: We'll talk to you next week. Bye-bye.
7: See you then. Bye-bye.
0: And if you'd like to talk with us about any aspect of language whatsoever, call us 877-929-9673 or send your comments and email to words@waywardradio.org.
1: Hello, you have a way with words.
8: Hi, this is Lorelei calling from Wakefield, Virginia.
1: Hi, Lorelei. Welcome to the show.
0: We're delighted to have you. What's up, Lorelei?
8: Well, I was hoping to speak with you about nonce words, N-O-N-C-E. It's not even a word that I knew a month ago, but I play this game every morning with my husband over coffee called the Spelling Bee. It's in the newspaper. So you're given seven letters, and you have to come up with as many words as possible using any combination of any of those letters. Whenever the letters N-O-C-E are in play, I always miss the word nonce, honestly, because I had never heard of it, certainly never used it before. So I Googled it, and I discovered that it's an adjective, and it means coined for or used for one occasion, which I thought was hilarious because to me, in my world, nonce is like a one-occasion word. The only occasion I'd ever use it is for this puzzle. So I was wondering if you had other examples of nonce words.
0: So you learned nonce from the New York Times Spelling Bee then, huh?
8: Yes, Yes.
0: And that's the only time you see it. Yeah, nonce is not that common a word. It has an interesting origin. It comes from Middle English words that literally mean for the once, forthan anes. And as you said, it involves words that are invented on the spur of the moment just to be used on that particular occasion. Sometimes they just, you know, float out into the ether, and sometimes they stick around. The famous words, it's a novelty word, is frabjous, you know, that Lewis Carroll used in his poem.
8: Jabberwocky. Oh,
0: yes, that's a great one. But there are a lot of those. The other day, somebody was asking me for a languagey book. They wanted a recommendation for a languagey book. And I thought, well, that's a perfect nonce word, right? You can't find it in the dictionary, but a lot of times you add a Y to a word and you get something like languagey. And you know what I mean, right, when I talk about a languagey book.
8: Right.
0: Yeah.
8: It struck me that nonce is a nonce word. Like, it is what it is. Can you think of any other words that kind of are what they are? Like, I suppose, portmanteau actually is a portmanteau. Are there any words that really are what they are?
0: yeah. Portmanteau meaning a word that combines a couple of different words, like motel from motor hotel. Portmanteau being an old word for suitcase in French.
8: Right.
0: Well, those words are called autological words. I mean, think of the word polysyllabic. That word is polysyllabic or pentasyllabic.
1: Mellifluous, which means smooth like honey.
0: Right. Flowing like honey.
8: Right.
0: Pentasyllabic. Grant was talking about like a mellifluous voice. There's also sibilant, you know, which is a sibilant word, right? It means, know what I mean, right, when I talk about a languagey book.
8: Right.
0: Yeah.
8: It struck me that nonce is a nonce word. Like, it is what it is. Can you think of any other words that kind of are what they are? Like, I suppose, portmanteau actually is a portmanteau. Are there any words that really are what they are?
0: yeah. Portmanteau meaning a word that combines a couple of different words, like motel from motor hotel. Portmanteau being an old word for suitcase in French.
8: Right.
0: Well, those words are called autological words. I mean, think of the word polysyllabic. That word is polysyllabic or pentasyllabic.
1: Mellifluous, which means smooth like honey.
0: Right. Flowing like honey. Pentasyllabic. Grant was talking about like a mellifluous voice. There's also sibilant, you know, which is

0: polysyllabic. That word is polysyllabic or pentasyllabic.
1: Mellifluous, which means smooth like honey.
0: Right. flowing like honey.
2: Right.
0: Pentasyllabic. Grant was talking about like a mellifluous voice. There's also sibilant, you know, which is a sibilant word, right? It means sort of, you know, having a hissing or whistling sound.
2: Oh, that's a great one. I thought of noun, like noun really is a noun.
0: Noun is a noun. That's a perfect example.
1: Good, yeah.
0: Yes. Oh, how about wee? It's a little bitty word.
2: Oh, right. That's perfect.
0: Yeah.
2: Well, thank you. I appreciate the insight on nonce words, and hopefully having this whole conversation about this word will help it stick in my brain so the next time those letters are up, not only can I come up with that word, but also have a conversation about it and what it means and what it is.
0: Good luck with your pangrams.
2: Thank you. I appreciate it.
1: All right. Take care. Bye-bye.
2: Have a good afternoon. Thank you. Okay. Bye-bye.
0: Bye-bye. You can leave us a voicemail anytime, 877-929-9673. Grant, you remember our conversation about blessing boxes, those little free pantries that are stocked with canned goods and other household items for anybody who's in need.
1: Yeah, that was a great conversation. Blessing boxes are kind of the dry goods version of little free libraries where people who have extra canned goods and household items can make them available to the community.
0: Right. They're like little free pantries. And we heard from Joe in Milan, Italy, who told us about something called the Love Fridge, and that's in Chicago, and that's a refrigerator that serves the same function in a community. And it turns out that there have been hundreds of these springing up around the country in the last few years, and in fact around the world. And some people call them freeges, F-R-E-E-D-G-E. And it's the same idea, you know, take what you need and leave what you can.
1: Yes, I've seen that near a church here in San Diego, and my family has left a few items in them. When the tiny freezer in our house is a little too full, and we're like, well, this is still good, and we haven't eaten it because it was a gift from somebody else, let's go put this in the refrigerator next to the church, and maybe somebody else will take it.
0: Well, you can actually go to freege.org, that's F-R-E-E-D-G-E.org, and see a map of these freeges all around the country. We'll see if that word sticks.
1: And thanks to Joe in Milan, who, by the way, communicates with us via WhatsApp, and you can too, no matter where you are in the world. You can find our WhatsApp contact info on our website at waywardradio.org/contact.
0: Hi, you have a way with words.
3: Hi, good afternoon. My name is John Ballman, and I'm from the Upper Peninsula of Michigan.
0: Great, a Youper.
3: That's right, that's right.
1: Welcome to the show, John. What's on your mind?
3: So I'm a biologist in the region, and I cross a lot of rivers as I drive all around Michigan. And I notice there's several rivers in Michigan and other Great Lakes states that are named the Carp River. And I believe many of those rivers were named prior to carp being introduced into the Great Lakes region, perhaps in the late 1800s or so. And so I just suspected that perhaps carp meant something else, maybe not specific to fish. And I thought that might be something you could answer.
1: Yeah, so the dilemma is, how were they called the Carp River before there were carp in the United States?
3: That's right. I thought maybe there was a different meaning to the word carp.
1: Yeah, it's kind of like that. Basically, what happened was the Europeans came here, saw some fish that looked like the carp that they knew back from the old world, and just called them carp, even though they weren't actually carp. So you probably know the Latin names better than I do, but so carp are of the family, what is it, Cyprinidae?
3: Cyprinidae, that's right. Yeah.
1: Cyprinidae. Yeah. But there are other common names, and you can find these in like the Dictionary of American Regional English. Fish are sometimes called like silver carp or white carp, but they're not actually carp or cold water carp, humpback carp, and these are not of that family at all. And I actually have something from a book by Virgil Vogel called Indian Names in Michigan, where he specifically talks about the Carp River getting its name in Michigan. And he mentions that it was named for the sucker, which is a type of fish. Maybe you know something about that.
3: That's right. Yeah, there is a species of carp sucker.

0: sucker, yeah.
1: Yeah, so he says the Indians had named it for the sucker, and he writes, but the whites translated the name as carp for fish introduced from Europe. So it was an Ojibwe name originally. So that river in particular was named for a type of fish, but it wasn't the carp, according to him.
0: That makes sense. I had thought perhaps that the word carp meant to pluck, you know, as if you're carping on somebody. And so perhaps when folks relied more on subsistence fishing, it was kind of maybe beneficial to know where they could go and just carp a fish out of the river for, you know, for dinner. And but sounds like it has more to do with the species, the carp sucker.
1: Yeah, yeah. And the Europeans did that everywhere they went. For example, the European robin and the North American robin aren't the same bird at all. They just look vaguely alike. And so they called the American, the North American robin, the robin just because it looked like the European robin. And the possum and the opossum in the United States and Australia are have the similar names just because they're both, you know, they both have the pouches and they're both similar. But they're not the same species at all. They just looked kind of alike, so they took the same name. And you'll find that again and again and again. The common names are borrowed over and over again to refer to very different species. And this is, of course, as you know, why we have the Latin names, in order to, because the common names only get you so far before there's tons of confusion.
0: Makes sense.
2: Yeah, same thing with plants and flowers, you know. A single flower name can apply to a lot of different flowers as well.
1: I loved your question, by the way. I think it's a really interesting question. I love that it gets us into the naming of all of the different places and animals in this country. Just the heritage of this one river, there is some continuance there that we still name the Carp River after a fish, continuing what the Native Americans had done. It's not the same name. It's not the same fish, but there's a little bit of continuance there. So the historical chain of provenance is still present.
0: Agreed. Yeah, they're... I guess in addition to carp, there are a number of sturgeon rivers throughout the Great Lakes region. And some of those sturgeon rivers, sturgeon, as you know, are a protected species all around the Great Lakes. And some of the rivers that are named Sturgeon River, there may not be a remnant population in existence there today, but there are sites for reintroduction or rehabilitation. And so some of the names of those rivers give it an idea what might have been here historically and maybe provides us a goal, where we want to get to in the future in terms of species rehabilitation.
1: Mm-hmm. John, thank you so much for your question. As you're driving around doing your work with biology and fish and so forth in Michigan, and you come up with other questions, by all means, give us another call, will you?
0: Will do. Thanks for talking with me today.
1: Sure. Take care. Bye-bye.
2: Bye, John.
0: Bye.
2: 877-929-9673. Hello, you have a way with words.
3: Hi. This is Via from Harwich, Massachusetts.
2: Welcome to the show. What's on your mind?
3: I was wondering the origin of to throw someone under the bus, because, you know, it doesn't seem right for it to be someone actually throwing another person under the bus.
2: Mm-hmm.
1: No, not really, does it? Is this something that you've, a phrase you've run across it in your life?
3: I'm in high school. I'm in freshman year. So I hear, like, different phrases all the time, and most of them I understand, but then this one, it's just like, I know what it's supposed to mean, but I don't know the origin of it.
1: And what does it mean in your world?
3: Like, to betray someone.
1: Mm-hmm. Oh, yeah, mm-hmm. That's a great word for it. Betrayal. High school betrayal is the worst betrayal. throw someone under the bus. You know, I have an entry for that in my 2006 book, the Official Dictionary of Unofficial English. But since I published that book, Merriam-Webster has done excellent research on this topic. Just a really fantastic essay on this. And so I'm going to point to that. We'll link to it on the website. But to summarize the work that they've done, which improves upon the work that I did, they've traced this to British English, which surprised me quite a bit because I hadn't found what they found. But new information is appearing in the digital databases all the time. And they found it used in British politics as a maneuver to kind of to shift blame or responsibility or to gain some kind of control over a political situation. And the best example that they have in print is from 1982. This is in the London Times. And quote, she was in deep trouble and the lobbies hummed with the prospect of her departure.
4: President Galtieri had pushed her under the bust, which the gossips had said was the only means of her removal. And it's not a literal pushing under the bus. It's a figurative one. And it's exactly like we use it today, even though it's from 1982. That's 40 years ago. It's crazy to think that this expression's been around that long because it feels so contemporary, doesn't it?
3: Yeah, definitely.
4: This is new information that Merriam-Webster found, and it kind of replaces all other theories on the origin of throw someone under the bus that you might find.
3: Yeah.
4: How about that?
3: That's not what I expected, to be honest, politics.
4: What were you expecting?
2: Yeah, what were you thinking?
3: I don't know what I was expecting.
4: Politics? It was not on your mind. British politics, you're like, eh, how does that make it to my high school?
3: Yeah.
2: So basically just a metaphor. And I guess if it's in England, it's going to be even more painful if it's a double-decker bus that you're getting thrown under.
4: More people, yeah. Those red buses hurt more? Is that what you're saying?
2: They're bigger.
4: But that's all that we know. Again, like I said, you'll find some other theories out there, but those are old theories and they're outdated. You'll find theories that it comes from touring bands or it comes from sports. Those are no longer accurate.
3: Yeah.
4: Got it?
3: Well, thank you.
4: Yeah, super duper. Call us again sometime. You know, we're going to hire you as our field worker in Massachusetts high schools. That's what we're going to do. You have to report back with some slang and new language, okay?
2: Yeah, please do.
4: Thank you for your call today. In any case, we're happy to have you.
3: Thank you for having me.
4: All right. Be well. Take care.
3: Bye. Take care.
4: Bye-bye.
2: Bye-bye. Sometimes high schoolers ask the best questions. We'd love to hear from you or your high schooler. Give us a call, 877-929-9673. It's toll-free in the U.S. and Canada. Hey, Grant, what's the best thing about Switzerland?
4: St. Bernard's, mountains, snow, lovely lasses.
2: Yeah, but don't you think their flag is a big plus?
4: Oh, Martha.
2: Yes, sir.
4: Don't make me come over there. I've got noogies saved for you. Bad jokes. Martha loves them. Send them to martha@waywardradio.org.
5: 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Dwight Davis and Ed Joyce join us again from Membership Central. Good morning, guys.
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7: 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Local Matters on the 1st of October, Military and Veteran Affairs reporter Steve Walsh will be there. Author David Krissinger, and moderated by Maurice Jones, our director of the news staff. That's going to be October 1st, 6 p.m. at the MacArthur Memorial. How appropriate that is. And if you want to get to know some of these reporters that you see in the news reports every morning in that email or that you hear on air, then they're going to be joining us on Third Mic throughout the week. So stay tuned for that. But the most important thing is that you support what you love. 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
1: 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I'm Grant Barrett.
2: And I'm Martha Barnett. Many years ago, I spent some one-on-one time with the writer Barbara Kingsolver. She rarely did interviews, but she wanted to publicize a reading that she had coming up. It was an event to benefit the Kentucky Fairness Alliance, which is a grassroots organization that was advocating on behalf of the LGBTQ community in Kentucky. And so she agreed to let me profile her for the state's largest newspaper. So I spent a day with Barbara Kingsolver on her family farm in the beautiful Blue Ridge Highlands of southwestern Virginia. There were mountains and rolling hills and lush woods, and her family lived in a very rustic farmhouse. And over lunch there, we talked about her most recent book at the time, The Poisonwood Bible, which was a finalist for the Pulitzer Prize. And I remember her speaking with such a sense of wonder about what she called this monstrous stroke of luck that she'd had as a writer, and how important it was to her to use this megaphone that she'd been handed. And the other thing that struck me from that day was her adamant belief that Kentuckians were among the last groups in America that it was still okay to make fun of. Whether it was jokes in everyday conversation or in the mainstream media, people were still getting away with mocking folks from Appalachia for their appearance, for their intellect, and certainly for their dialect. And I kept going back to that conversation last week while reading her brilliant new novel, Demon Copperhead. It's a modern retelling of the Charles Dickens novel, David Copperfield, lifted out of England and set down in Appalachia. And like Dickens, Kingsolver is dedicated to being a voice for people whose voices keep getting drowned out. And the plot of her book follows a similar trajectory. A lot of the characters' names are similar, but I want to emphasize you absolutely do not have to have read David Copperfield in order to appreciate this book. Demon Copperhead stands on its own. And one of the great pleasures of this book is that Kingsolver has such an ear for the way people in that part of the country speak. And if you're a longtime listener of this show, you're going to recognize a lot of features in Appalachian dialect that we've talked about over the years. For example, people use the word whenever to refer to a single event, like you might say, whenever my dog died. Within that dialect, the word whenever there makes perfect sense. Demon Copperhead is this magnificent, absorbing novel. It's all about connection and loneliness and addiction and hardship and perseverance and finding a way to go on. It, Grant, it's one heck of a great read. And for a real treat, listen to the audio version. It's voiced by Charlie Thurston, and he does a terrific job of rendering these characters. They just become unforgettable.
1: That book is Demon Copperhead by Barbara Kingsolver. And Martha, I'm sold.
2: And I'm delighted to say that Demon Copperhead just won a Pulitzer Prize for fiction. We'll put a link to it on our website, and we'd also love to hear about what you're reading, what passages really grabbed you lately. Call us 877-929-9673 or send it to us in email. The address is words@waywardradio.org. Hey there, you have a way with words.
8: Hi, this is Mike Fitzgerald from Madison, Alabama.
2: Hi, Mike. Welcome to the show. What can we do for you?
8: Well, I have been in the Army for a long time. I retired a few years ago, and I'm still supporting the Army. And a term came up recently. I'm like, what is this? But the word is charrette. And usually it sounds like it's some sort of event or some sort of planning type of thing, but I was like, what does this actually mean?
2: Charrette. So how would you use it in a sentence?
8: Usually it's like, we need to do a charrette on this topic or for this operation. I received an email recently where they referred to it as a design charrette.
1: Oh, that's a good clue. Design charrette is a very good clue. And does it happen outside of something that's designy or creative like that?
8: I'm not really certain. I just know that as different events are being planned, sometimes this term gets thrown out there. I think sometimes what happens in the military, different leaders will start using terminology and, their staffs and whatnot kind of just pick up on the term and start using it. I don't know if they're using it correctly or not, but it definitely caught my attention.
1: Yeah, I can see why that would catch your attention, because it's I wouldn't call it alien to the Army, but it definitely came from outside the Army. It comes in this case from architecture, and that's why the word design caught my ear. Because if we can work backward from it, in modern architecture, it's about an intense period of work where students might finish their projects before deadline, or even an architectural event where stakeholders or right. just a bunch of people who are involved in a project get together to workshop all of the different things they need to resolve and solve all the outstanding issues so that they can move on to the next stage in the project. And so charrette can be either one of those.
8: So as I look back at the most recent email that I see that's actually kind of the tone of it, that they're trying to work through workarounds and exhaust all opportunities. So that's really interesting.
1: Yeah, but it's even more interesting than that. If we can dig a little bit into the history of the word charrette, before it came into English, it meant little cart. And it came about probably because of these little carts with four wheels that architects would haul their architectural plans around on. So if you imagine these large rolled up drawings that can be kind of unwieldy, and if you have a lot of them, you can't really carry them in your arms. You need some kind of cart. And there was an expression by 1870 in French, se mettre en charrette, which meant to put yourself in a cart, meaning to rush around to finish your work. It was used by architectural students. And charrette itself is one of many words we have in English and in French, which come from a Latin word carus, C-A-R-R-U-S, which meant car, but not car in the modern automobile sense, but car is a vehicle used for transporting other things. And then we get words like car and chariot and what else, Marth? Carriage and carriageway all come from this word.
8: The military in general has so many terms and acronyms that get, used that I figured it just kind of fell into that category. But yeah, that's really neat that it's got a lot more behind it.
1: Yeah, Mike, I suspect a lot of times the words that come into the Army, as somebody like you who's worked in the military for a long time, you've probably seen this before. A lot of the words that come into the military come from the private contractors. So they'll come from outside the military, from companies that are doing business with the military. And I wouldn't be surprised if that's what happened here.
8: That's great. You know, I think it's, you know, finding out the origins of words, and especially your show, has been really enlightening for me and my family. So we really appreciate what you do, and thank you for taking my call.
1: That's our pleasure. Take care.
8: Okay. Thank you.
1: Bye bye.
2: We love those words from the workplace, those things that come up on your job. 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I just have to mention that I will never forget the moment that I realized that the word onion is Zozo spelled sideways.
1: Zozo. Oh,
2: Zozo.
1: Yeah. Z-O hyphen Z-O. So the yep. I becomes a hyphen turned sideways.
2: Right. Just turn your head and Zozo becomes onion.
1: It's an onion headline. You know, the satirical newspaper area woman realizes onion spelled Zozo turned sideways.
2: 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Hello, you have a way with words.
9: Yes, hello. Hi.
2: Hi, who's this?
9: This is Jeff, calling from Virginia Beach area.
2: What would you like to talk with us about, Jeff?
9: Well, in a nutshell, I married a foreigner who... originally from Barcelona, but grew up speaking British English. And from my accent, you can tell I didn't. I grew up in Ohio. And right away, my wife, she would pick out this weird, I don't know, to her, a quirk that Americans would say, and they would say this off of combination thing. For example, take the book off of the table, or let's get off of the highway. And because I'm a husband who doesn't like conflict, especially over grammar issues, I just kind of eliminated that of from my way of speaking. And now when Americans say it, it kind of glares at me that it just sounds off to me now too. When somebody says, we need to, you know, get off of the road or get it off of the table. Why do we say of? Is that even grammatically correct? Is that wrong? And we have that double preposition thing in American English. So that's my question.
1: Oh, yeah. So she noticed, because she had the dialect conflict between the British dialect that she learned and your dialect. And that's natural when two dialects come together. I always envision them like two thunderstorms approaching. each one of them, the lightning striking and the thunder booming and the rain falling, and eventually they settle out and there's no difference between the two, and you can't even tell there was ever a storm. And it sounds like that's where you're headed with your language's differences, as you each reconcile your own with the other. So just to reiterate here, the American English speaker would say, I drove off of the freeway, and the British English speaker would say, I drove off the motorway, right?
9: Right, right, the motorway, yeah. Exactly.
1: And it's just simply a dialect difference. That is it. And there's no one better than the other. And this is a really good place to point out that all of the varieties of English spoken everywhere in the world are all descendants of other Englishes that no longer exist. And none of them are the original, including the British English spoken now, is not the original or the first one or the best one or the main one or the most perfect one. And so it's not like British English is the parent and American English is the child. It is the British English spoken today is also a child of another English. And it is also a sibling, just like American English, of an originator. So it is easy for people to get kind of snooty about that and forget that British English has changed dramatically over the centuries, just like American English has. And it is not somehow the purest or best form. So this is a really good place to point that out. But while we're talking about these preposition differences, I want to give you some other differences that you can also be irritated about if you'd like.
9: Yeah, sure.
2: He said he was conflict avoidant now.
1: what the heck. Americans are more likely to say in back of the house, and British English speakers are unlikely to say that. They're more likely to say behind the house. American English speakers might say, I live on Main Street. British English speakers might say, I live in the High Street. But by and large, prepositionally, the two main forms of the two dialects spoken on each side of the Atlantic are astonishingly alike, given how long they've had to diverge. But it's quite easy to make a big show out of how different they are and to parade around those differences as being a really big deal. And except in the classroom, it's not really that big a deal.
9: Yeah, I agree.
1: Take care and give our best to your wife.
9: All right. Thanks for having me.
2: Okay. Sure.
1: Bye-bye.
2: Bye-bye.
9: Bye.
2: We'd love to hear about your experience in a bilingual household or a multilingual household. Call us, 877-929-9673.
1: Hello, you have a way with words.
10: Hi, this is Ty. I'm calling from Nashville, Tennessee.
1: Hi, Ty in Nashville. Welcome to the show.
2: Hey, Ty.
10: So my question is, let's set a scene here when I was like, let's say 15 or 16, and I'm going to a movie or something like that. My father might pull out a $10 bill and say, here's you some folding money. And to me, this was always different than just money, you know. Wasn't going to save it. It was with the intention upon spending it, you know, go have some walking around money. And I was wondering if there was any kind of cool origin story to that, or if it was regional, or, you know, where that might have come from as an expression.
2: Well, that was nice. Do you have any thoughts about that?
10: I mean, I think my thoughts are is my whole family was raised in Tennessee, and both of their parents were of the Depression era. And I was thinking maybe folding money was different than regular money. Like, it was money that was meant to be spent. But as far as an origin goes, I'm not too sure.
2: Well, yeah, that's part of it. I mean, he didn't give you coins, right? He didn't drop a bunch of quarters in your hands, right?
10: No, it was never change.
2: Right. I mean, it was literally folding money. He literally gave you bills. He you know, we're talking about the Benjamins here. So that's pretty much it. He was giving you a $10 bill, which has historically been known by a lot of different terms like that, involving folding. You can have folding dough, folding stuff. He might hand you what he calls folding matter, or folding green, or green folding, or folding lettuce, you know, which is green, like money, and just plain old folding. It has to do literally with folding those dollar bills. That's
1: folding
2: all
1: cabbage.
2: Yeah,
10: and interesting. I love that it applies to all these other ways that we talk about money. I feel like I never just say the term money. It's always some sort of slang term, and all of it can be folding as long as it's dollars, right?
2: Exactly.
1: And as Martha says, it's the flip side of the other kind of money, which isn't made out of paper. And I guess actually, American money is made out of cloth, but acts like paper, where you can refer to it by its physical characteristics. So we talk about it as greenbacks because it's green, but the other kind of money, we could talk about it as clink or jing or jingle or janglers. We could talk about either kind as stackola or stacking money. So we have all these ways of referring to what you physically can do with it, how you can pile it up, or how it behaves when it's in your hand or in your pockets.
10: Oh, I love that. I love stacking money too. It's very interesting.
1: Right. That suggests a lot, doesn't it? You've got a meaningful amount of money. And it's at least 100 years old, Ty, folding money. People have been talking about it as folding money for quite a while.
10: Oh, that is so cool. I didn't realize there would be so much context around folding money.
1: Seriously, yeah. Dude.
2: And it sounds like it brings back some really nice memories for you as well.
10: Oh, absolutely. It has a kind of warm feeling just talking about it, you know, being 16 years old and having a couple bucks in your pocket, feeling flush with cash at a movie theater or a mall or something.
2: Yeah.
1: Well, thanks for calling, Ty, and sharing your memories. Appreciate it.
10: Yeah, thank you all so much. Y'all have an excellent day. Make some folding money.
1: Be well.
2: Take care.
1: Call us and share your childhood memories. Make sure they have at least a little bit to do with language. That would be nice. 877-929-9673.
2: Our team includes senior producer Stephanie Levine, engineer and editor Tim Felton, and quiz guy John Chinesky.
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1: Special thanks to Michael Breslauer, Josh Eccles, Claire Grotting, Bruce Rogo, Rick Seidenworm, and Betty Willis.
2: 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I'm Martha Barnett.
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0: 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Thank you so much for being here today for our day number one of our Fall 2026 membership drive, where you get to step up and become a champion for public media in southeastern Virginia. 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Taking a quick look at the weather, 83 degrees outside right now, very humid too. Around about 3 o'clock this afternoon is when the big chance of showers starts to roll in, getting progressively stronger as the evening moves on. We'll see lows down to 76 tomorrow, much of the same as today. Low tonight down to 74, tomorrow 84 your high, with a 95% chance of rain the entirety of the day. 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
1: Live from NPR News in Washington, I'm Janine Herbst. President Trump says he'd love it if Northern Ireland, now a part of the UK, reunites with its southern neighbor. He made the comment at the start of a 2-day visit to Ireland. This morning he met with the Irish Taoiseach, or Prime Minister, in Dublin. NPR's Franco Ordonez reports Trump's had tensions with European leaders over trade and military defense.
2: Ireland is not a member of NATO. It's militarily neutral. And it's because of that, it has been able to avoid some of the tensions that Trump has had with NATO allies over burden sharing and support for the U.S. Daniel Mulhall, who served as Ireland's ambassador to the U.S. during Trump's first administration, told me that the military neutrality gives Ireland a different angle to deal with Trump than much of the rest of Europe.
1: NPR's Franco Ordonez traveling with the president. Trump's now on the West Coast to watch the Irish Open at his golf course. Mail-in voting for midterm elections are underway in some states, including Alabama, North Carolina, and Wisconsin. This as election officials wait for a Supreme Court ruling on President Trump's push for new restrictions, as NPR's Hansi Lo Wang reports.
3: The Supreme Court is deciding whether to allow the U.S. Postal Service to refuse to deliver mail-in ballots to voters in states where election officials do not turn over voter lists to the mailing agency and do not have certain barcodes on their ballot envelopes. We should note USPS is a financial supporter of NPR. A federal judge blocked those requirements after finding the Postal Service has no authority to impose them. Tammy Patrick of the National Association of Election Officials says many voters can prepare now.
4: No matter what has changed in your state or how you decide you want to go and vote, make a plan early. And don't wait until the last day of the polls.
3: Still, Patrick says the USPS plan would put some voters at risk of losing the ability to exercise their right to vote, including many disabled voters and those living in places without polling sites. Hansi Lo Wang, NPR News.
1: India is hosting the BRICS summit this weekend with the presidents of Russia, China, and Iran. The group brings together 11 major emerging markets and developing countries to give them a voice to counter the West. NPR's Omkar Kandikar has more.
5: Today, it has expanded to include nearly a dozen countries and represents around half the world's population. The bloc was created in 2009 to collaborate on political, economic, and security issues. But analysts say their internal rivalries and differences on the recent wars in Ukraine and Iran have stymied progress. One thing they do agree on, reducing dependence on the US dollar for trade. And this year, India plans to push for a special BRICS currency. President Trump has previously threatened 100% tariffs if they try to replace the dollar. The White House hasn't commented on this year's summit yet. Omkar Khandekar, NPR News, New Delhi.
1: You're listening to NPR News. In New York, there's a grand piano available for anyone to play. It's in a transit hub across from the World Trade Center Memorial. NPR's Jennifer Vanesco reports it's there thanks to an organization that was founded following the 9/11 attacks.
6: Sing for Hope has placed over 700 pianos around the world in public spaces. The organization started as a way to connect with others devastated by 9/11. Camille Zamora and Monica Yunus were opera students at Juilliard in New York City at the time. Yunus says a firehouse around the corner lost 12 first responders, but for a time, there was hope some might return.
7: So what do? We brought some friends together in the days after, went and sang for that firehouse, for the people that were still waiting.
6: Zamora and Yunus went from community sing-alongs to programming that now includes arts classes, cultural advocacy, and wellness programs. They say it's all about creating a civic infrastructure to encourage connection and community through the arts. Jennifer Vanesco, NPR News, New York.
1: The Atlantic hurricane season is unusually quiet this year, and as of today, it's the longest start to a season in the Atlantic without a hurricane since the satellite era began, and that's a record. It's thanks to a strong El Niño, which disrupts storm formation over that ocean. No hurricanes have formed yet, and only 5 weak tropical storms have appeared. The Pacific Ocean, though, is experiencing increased storm activity. I'm Janine Herbst. 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
0: And this is 89.5 WHRV, day number one of our fall 2026 membership drive. There we are. I had my headphones turned down. I was like, wow, wait a second here. But nevertheless, and evermore, we have Dwight Davis and Ed Joyce over in Membership Central. All right, gents, we're getting ready for Wait, Don't Tell Me, but let's take a look at what's going on with membership.
9: All right, what's going on is so far we've had 8 people check in. 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
10: 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Yeah. I used to be stationed at the Pentagon, and I used to always listen to WAMU. But not that I'm trying to tell you to tune into WAMU. But it's interesting that they're listening to us here. They must have been stationed here, perhaps, or something like that.
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9: Yes.
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12: Thank you, Alzo. Thank you, everybody. Thank you so much. All right, yes, I'm excited too. It's fundraising season here in public radio. Yes, it's great. You look forward to it. I can tell many of you have worn your fundraising costumes. I appreciate it. Well, I know what you're thinking, though. You're thinking, well, wasn't it just fundraising season just a little while ago? No. No, it wasn't.
11: Yes, Peter, gaslight their asses.
12: Well, this fundraising episode is not like the other ones. It's going to be fun. It's going to be electric. It's going to make you think, wow, I absolutely must donate to my local station.
11: We have a very different idea of what fun is, Peter. But if this is what it takes to make sure we can afford those meeting snacks, let's go crazy.
12: Oh, we will. Because since the federal government withdrew their support for public radio, we need your personal support for it.
11: To entice you, here's our interview with legendary anchorman Ron Burgundy from our big show in San Diego earlier this year with our old scorekeeper, my mentor, Bill Curtis.
12: And now the game we call Not My Job. There is perhaps nobody who represents the city of San Diego better than the legendary local news anchor Ron Burgundy. They agree. Whose story was told in two hit documentaries, Anchorman and Anchorman 2, both narrated by our own legendary newsman, Bill Curtis. We are delighted that Mr. Burgundy could join us here on stage. Ron Burgundy, welcome to Wait, Wait, Don't Tell Me.
13: Thank you, Peter. Thank you so much for having me. It's great to be back here in San Diego.
12: Yeah. I imagine, and I think our audience has proved it, that when you come back to San Diego, where you started your career, you get quite a response. People must be very excited to see you.
13: People? Well, I still live down here.
12: Okay. Oh,
13: yeah,
12: I didn't realize.
13: A condo in Pacific Beach.
12: Sure.
13: I got evicted from my townhome in Rancho Panasquitas. So I'm now, I'm walking around the beach with my metal detector. I still work with my charity, which is we're rehabbing dolphins. We're trying to keep dolphins to stay in high school.
12: Right.
13: Because guess what the dropout rate for dolphins are in high school?
12: I wouldn't know.
13: 100%.
12: Really?
13: Yes.
12: Wow. That's why I see so many dolphins hanging out in the street corners with no
13: And then on
12: employment.
13: Weekends, I have my sea shanty group.
12: Yes. A lot of that going around.
13: We go back and forth from here to Gallup, New Mexico.
12: Sure.
13: And we have competitions and
12: absolutely.
13: Things like that. So it's a very full, rich, busy life.
12: Yeah, yeah. Bill here, your colleague in TV news, he famously got his start as a young man when he went on the air in Topeka and warned thousands of people saving their lives about an impending tornado.
13: That's right.
12: Yeah, I'm sure your start as a newsman was something like that.
13: Can I just say something? I admire Bill Curtis so much.
12: Yeah, sure.
13: You are the gold standard. Your legendary baritone voice is what I tried to emulate, and yet I couldn't hate someone more. I've always been so jealous of your talents, but Bill and I, we have had some times together.
12: Really?
13: Yeah. Don't get Bill going on this story of Bill and I, Walter Cronkite, Angie Dickinson, and a flamethrower down at the dog track in Tijuana.
12: Oh,
13: and
12: wow.
13: That's all I'm going to give you. Yeah. That's all I'm going to give you.
12: I remember when Bill did that, all he said was, I'm on assignment.
14: Yeah.
12: Now, Bill here, I know, having recently read his memoir, has covered some amazing stories. He was at Chernobyl, one of the first American journalists to go there. He covered the fall of Iran. Were you covering those stories as well?
13: Yes. Well, I would wait for Bill to file his report, and then I'd embellish. I didn't get the big assignments.
12: No.
13: When I was a younger man, I remember I reported the Vietnam War was over after 1 month. So They didn't give me the big assignments after
14: right.
13: that. Yeah.
14: You went over there, came back, and said, it's going great.
13: It's going great.
14: Yeah.
15: Now they're looking for you to report on the Iran war.
14: Yeah, exactly. Yeah.
13: That one should be over any day now.
14: Absolutely. The TV news business has changed. Have you had to adapt from your early days here as an anchorman?
13: It really has. Network news is really down the old toilet.
14: Yeah.
13: So, an applause for network, for the demise of network news. I'm assuming that's what that
14: is. Yeah, meant. Pretty much, yeah. Possibly for toilets.
13: Look, could be a lot of people who just enjoy a good toilet. Who doesn't?
14: Yeah.
13: Who doesn't? I mean, when you walk into a bathroom, you see a finely sculpted piece of porcelain.
14: Sure.
13: You're like, that's a good-looking toilet.
14: Yeah.
13: What were we talking about?
14: We were talking about how you, Ron Burgundy, legendary anchorman, has adapted to the changes in television video news.
13: I pretty much broadcast my weekly report from my garage.
14: Sure.
13: I have a satellite link up with my good buddy Elon, Starlink. Except he didn't give me access. I have Stardink.
14: Yeah.
13: Which only broadcasts about 500 yards outside of my place. But
14: So the Burgundy Report is out there.
13: The Burgundy Report's out there. I'm still submitting my resumes to local news stations.
14: Really?
13: Not getting any nibbles.
14: I find that hard to believe, given your talent,
13: You would
14: resume.
13: Think so.
14: Yeah.
13: You would think so.
14: Yeah.
16: Well, isn't independent news the thing anyways? Don't you want to be on that train?
13: Yes. What you said.
14: Yeah.
13: Well, I do. I want to be an independent journalist. I don't want to be told what to think or what to do.
15: Well, Ron, have you given any thought to the using the TikToks and the Instagrams, for
13: Look,
15: example?
13: That's a trend that's going nowhere. So.
14: Well, Ron Burgundy, maybe you can consider this a job interview because we have, in fact, invited you here to play a game we're calling...
17: Anchorman, meet the Anchormen.
14: You are, of course, the second most iconic anchorman in America, so we thought we'd ask you about anchormen, that is, sailors and seamen. Answer two to three questions correctly, you'll win our prize, one of our listeners, the voice of the wait waiter of their choice for their voicemail. Bill, who is your protege, Ron Burgundy, playing for?
17: Dave Dennis of San Diego, California.
14: All right.
13: Dave Dennis.
14: A viewer.
13: All right.
14: Here's your first question. We'll start with Ernest Shackleton. He was the famed captain who kept his entire crew alive for 18 months after their ship got trapped in ice in Antarctica. Turns out, among other things, he was great at keeping up his crew's morale. They held debates, and they held sing-alongs, and he let the crew do what? Was it A, hold a weekly vote to update the rankings of who would be eaten first if they ran out of food? B, think up fun new names for the constellations? Or C, build a big, sexy lady snowman?
13: Well, I'm going to say it's A. They made a list.
14: It's going to say they made a list of who would be eaten first.
13: Yes.
14: No, it was actually the big, sexy snowman. Here's your next question. Rear Admiral John D. Bulkley was a celebrated naval officer. He even has a destroyer named after him today. But he had an odd habit while he was in command of a naval base back in 1966. What was it? Was it A, he would dress up like a ninja and sneak around the base to test security?
13: Mm-hmm.
14: B, he would get around the base on a rowboat mounted on wheels that he would row? Or C, since the Navy banned alcohol, he would drink fruit juice and then just act drunk?
13: Well, that's the stupidest thing I've ever heard. I don't know why. I always started every newscast with a stiff scotch.
14: Sure.
13: I would guzzle it down like it was the last drop of alcohol I was ever going to have. I'm going to say he rode around on a rowboat.
14: No, actually, he would dress up like a ninja and sneak around. Yeah. All right, you still can get one right here.
13: All right.
14: Cap'n Crunch of cereal fame has been sailing the seas of breakfast
13: delicious.
14: Since the 1960s.
13: Always
14: delicious. Always the best. But in 2013, he faced a scandal. People accused Captain Crunch of what? A, using child labor to pick crunch berries. B, violating the embargo on Cuba. Or C, not actually holding the rank of captain.
13: Wow.
14: Yeah.
13: D? Are you saying D? I'm going to say Captain Crunch, if you look on the box, he looks like a guy who's willing to cut corners.
14: So you're going to go for C?
13: I'm going to go for C.
14: That's right. He's guilty of stolen honor.
13: Yes. Stolen honor indeed.
14: Bill, how did Ron Burgundy do in our quiz?
18: Well, he did really well. He got one.
14: Yeah, he did. Ron Burgundy was the legendary anchorman on San Diego's award-winning KVWN news team. Ron Burgundy, thank you so much for joining us on Wait, Wait, Don't Tell Me. After our interview with Ron Burgundy, our producer Emma asked him if he would give her some advice as an up-and-coming reporter.
19: Ron, just before I let you go, do you have any advice for like a young journalist like me trying to come up in the world?
20: Learn a trade. The world's going to need plumbers and electricians.
19: Okay.
20: So.
19: Yeah, you sound just like my parents.
20: Yeah, just learn a trade.
19: Yeah.
20: Welding.
19: Okay. Thank you, Ron. Thank you so much.
20: Thank you.
14: Please help us save Emma from having to learn to weld. And you can do that by supporting this station. Here's how.
0: You can go to whrv.org, but I mean, there's only so much that I could tell you. For deeper, meaningful depth and breadth on that, we turn now to the likes of Dwight Davis and Ed Joyce, who are standing by in Membership Central.
9: I don't think you're going to get any more depth during Wait, Wait, Don't Tell
0: No,
9: Me.
0: No, that's about it
9: from
0: there,
9: Ed
0: folks.
9: And me. That's about it, yep. We've done it all, said it all. 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Our thanks to Jacob Miller, who's listening in Williamsburg. He checked in this morning and said he's been listening to NPR since he was a child and cannot emphasize enough the impact it has had on his life. That's a good point. Thank you very much, Jacob, for your contribution and for your comments. The impact, the cumulative impact it has on your life. It's amazing, really, the radio bringing you the news, lightening your mood, playing music. It's all here to help shape what you become.
10: That's right. And there's just so many things that you can learn. And it's so interesting how they do it. They teach us things and they're joking around and it's happy-go-lucky. You know, it's not all serious news, but you can still learn. And that's what's important.
9: Yeah. Yeah.
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9: Yeah, that's what Mr. Jefferson encouraged, a more informed electorate. 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

0: While Peter explores the mysteries of the universe, we're going to explore the wonders of shows past, like this bluff game from a show in June that might be my favorite one ever.
1: Hi, Ron. Wait, don't tell me.
2: Hi, this is Kevin from Plymouth, Massachusetts.
1: Plymouth, Massachusetts. There at the start of Cape Cod, what do you do there?
2: I plot accessory dwelling units in people's backyards.
1: Oh, you plot secondary dwelling units in people's backyards.
2: That's exactly it.
1: I didn't understand. I thought you were saying something else with a thick Boston accent, and I couldn't understand it. Kevin, it's great to have you with us. You're going to play our game in which you must try to tell truth from fiction. Alzo, what's Kevin's topic?
0: Aha.
1: Aha. Not just what Alzo said when he finally found out where we hide the good snacks. That, of course, was also the name of the 80s band whose song Take On Me became a global hit back then. The band made the news this week, though, for a rather surprising reason. Our panelists are each going to tell you about it, pick the real one, and get the waiter of your choice on your voicemail. Are you ready to play?
2: I'm ready.
1: Okay, first up, it's Shane O'Neill.
3: Remember the music video for A-ha's biggest hit, Take On Me? The one where a woman is pulled into a comic book, and the animation is somehow like really impressive and really, really bad at the same time? Well, that woman has a name, Bunty Bailey. And as of last week, Bunty Bailey has an OnlyFans. After several recent appearances at comic book conventions where she spent hours signing A-ha-ka singles, Bunty realized that she still had a devoted and very socially awkward fan base. Bunty says that she is actually rather modest, so how does she take on the challenge of adult content? Well, every time things get a little spicy, she activates an AI filter that renders her in the sketchy, animated style of the music video. It's a surprise when people subscribe, she said, but most of these super fans love it. I mean, these people are super, super weird. And for the few people who are disappointed, who cares? They'll be gone in a day or
4: two. I'm sorry, we have to stop. All our equipment just shattered.
3: Oh, I can do it again.
4: Oh, no.
0: We got it the first time.
4: That was great.
3: Louder?
5: They're singing in mind.
1: The model who starred as the heroine of the famous music video, now on OnlyFans, where she uses that animated effect to keep things modest. Your next aha moment comes from Karen Chi.
6: Earlier this year, after her beloved grandmother Peggy passed away, 28-year-old Madeline Michelson took on the sobering task of cleaning out her grandma's bedroom. Peggy had been a meticulous woman who'd served as treasurer in multiple clubs and kept records of her finances throughout her life. So when Michelson came across yet another three-ring binder, she assumed it to be some more boring tax documents. But she was wrong. Inside, she found something else. Pages and pages of obsessive details about her grandma's celebrity crushes. Said Michelson lovingly, "Oh my God, grandma was a freak." It's true, the innocuously plain binder was actually a handwritten log about men like George Clooney and Matthew McConaughey, complete with carefully cut and pasted photos and facts, including their zodiac signs. But even more surprising, the man featured the most? 80s band A-ha's frontman Morten Harkett, proving that no matter how old you are, you can always be a tween girl with questionable taste. Losing a loved one is difficult for so many reasons, including the fact that you wish you'd asked more questions when they were alive. And this is definitely true for Michelson, who'd give anything to turn back time and ask, Grandma, what the hell?
1: A woman finds her grandma's file of her favorite hutties, and the hottest of them, the lead singer of A-ha. Your last story of an A-ha anecdote comes from Peter Gross.
7: In the wake of their thrilling NBA championship this week, the New York Knicks revealed an unlikely secret to success. The A-ha song, Hunting High and Low. The brooding track about the obsessive search for a lost love was their pregame hype song. As their star guard Jalen Brunson told the New York Post, most teams go with high energy hip hop, but my favorite music to get psyched to is moody Nordic pop. After they lost game 3 to the Spurs, Brunson knew the team needed a down-tempo kick in the pants. So he lit some aromatherapy candles, dimmed the lights, and played them the following lyrics. She's sound asleep.

0: and she's sweeter now than the wildest dreams. There's no end to the lengths I'll go, hunting high and low. I explained to Kat, OG, and the others that it works pretty well if you just replace she with NBA championship, said Brunson. It's a trick that worked really well in the 90s when the Chicago Bulls used to sing the Neil Diamond song, Sweet NBA Championship, ba, ba, ba.
1: All right. So aha popped up in our feeds this week for one of these reasons. Was it from Shane, the model from the video, now on OnlyFans, showing off her animated self? From Karen Chi, a woman found that her grandmother's meticulous records of hotties praise the lead singer of aha as the hottest of them all? Or from Peter Gross, turns out the secret to the Knicks championship was adopting the little-known aha ballad Hunting High and Low as their fight song?
2: Goodness gracious.
1: Goodness gracious indeed, sir.
2: You know, I think just because Shane hit the note so perfectly, I might have to go with Shane's story.
1: You've chosen Shane's story. To bring you the correct answer, we spoke to an expert on the real one.
3: There are points in time when people seek again the celebrity crushes they had in their adolescence.
1: That was Chapman University professor and crush researcher, Dr. Rebecca Tokachinsky, talking about Grandma's Secret Binder.
2: Ah.
1: I'm afraid you didn't win our game, but you did earn a point for Shane, and I think he deserved one for that performance.
4: Yes. And I will do a recording on your voicemail for free.
1: I know. And I can singing that song, no doubt.
4: I can be the tone, even.
1: I will say, we've been talking about the song all week in our office and now here on stage, and none of us but Shane had the guts to actually try to sing it. So there you go. Congratulations, Shane. Thank you so much for calling and playing with us.
2: Thank you so much.
1: Bye-bye. So we here at NPR know that it is important to change with the times. That's why, recently, I finally started listening to Drake, a guy everyone loves.
5: Yeah, Peter, we gotta talk, buddy.
1: Well, the point is I'm open to new things. We have to be, right? We have to learn to be better. That's why this week our producer Lillian King sat down with a cultural icon she is obsessed with, a woman who's amassed a huge following online for something kind of insane. We thought, hey, this woman has gotten a lot of attention. We want attention. We want support. We thought we could learn something from her.
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7: My name is Angie Tenacchio, and I am famous after doing a 50-day bender from St. Patrick's Day until I graduated college, but it did extend to a 58-day bender.
6: Okay, bless. In the height of your bender fame, what was your audience like?
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1: So, well, we get to shaking up the drinks that will fix everything. 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
8: Wow. 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Hello again, guys.
9: Hey. 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
8: Yeah. Come
9: on. WHRV in Norfolk, Virginia has expanded its coverage over the years to the eastern shore out toward Emporia, out 58 Gloucester Point for our Middle Peninsula and Northern Neck friends. 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
10: 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We have 18 reporters on staff that put out a daily weekday news email that goes out at 4 a.m. And if you're not receiving that, you can sign up for that even without becoming a member, although we highly encourage you to become a member by going to whro.org and go to the bottom of the page, and you can sign up for all of the different emails that we send out. And if you're interested in seeing what kind of news there is, you can go to our homepage and see. There's an article by Steve Walsh, Sailors on Board the USS Arlington Commemorated the 25th Anniversary of 9/11. It's time. Williamsburg is moving forward with its new library. Mm. There's information about the environment and everything that's going on, sea level rise, the things that are important to you, what city councils are voting on. 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
9: 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I'll get it out. Give me some time, Chuck, and we'll come back.
11: From NPR and WBEZ Chicago, this is Wait, Wait, Don't Tell Me, the NPR News Quiz. I'm Alzo Slade, and here again is your host at the Studebaker Theater in Chicago, Illinois, Peter Sagal.
12: Thank you, everybody. Thank you, Alzo. It's hard coming up with new ways to playfully ask you to donate money, so maybe we should be a little bit more direct.
11: It's simple. If you don't pay up, I'm breaking Peter's legs.
12: That was not the direction I was hoping to go in. Okay, no innovation. Let's just stick to the basics by reminding you why you love our show.
11: Fine. Let's revisit a great interview we had with Melissa McCarthy and her husband and collaborator, Ben Falcone.
12: And now the game we call Not My Job. Melissa McCarthy and Ben Falcone have been married for 19 years, and in that time, they have written, produced, directed, and or starred in 6 films together, including The Boss and Thunder Force, and that is apart from the other movies Melissa has starred in, like Bridesmaids and Can You Ever Forgive Me? And yes, also they produced 2 children. Their latest project is a podcast called Hildy, the Barback, and the Lake of Fire. Melissa and Ben, welcome to Wait, Wait, Don't Tell Me.
13: Thank you.
12: So, let me start here. I always wonder this. You guys have been at the height of Hollywood fame and power. You have your own production company. Melissa, you've been nominated for 2 different Oscars. Why throw that all away to do a podcast?
13: Well, it was Ben's idea. I mean, Ben as a child, when I was like, God knows what I was doing, would just constantly read all of the Lord of the Rings. So this is very much in his DNA. It's kind of a Middle Earth comedy. And Ben, you explained it. It's
14: while other people like Melissa were probably dating, I was playing and reading these books. And so a friend of ours, Steve Mallory, came to me with this idea of just doing that style, fantasy style of a podcast, because one thing about these worlds is that women are very rarely featured. So we wanted to do a a show where men mess everything up and funny women have to come to the rescue.
12: Yes, of course. We read this, that when you perform this thing, this fantasy thing, you're wearing costumes, even though no one can see you. Is that true?
13: I would wear a costume to brush my teeth. So if you put me in the Middle Ages, I'm going to have some kind of armor and helmet on no matter what. So there, that means I'm definitely not a nerd.
12: That's true. Definitely. I read, by the way, I read a lot of this in a incredibly elaborate People magazine chronology of your entire relationship, which I guess is a cool thing to have out there in the world.
13: Does that exist?
12: It does. It does. It starts when you were both teenagers in Illinois, and it extends to the present day. You guys met as teenagers here in Illinois, right? You both grew up here.
14: Yeah, so I'm from Carbondale, Illinois, where SIU is.
12: Yes.
14: Hey, all right. And I remember I was sort of like, you know, so this is the 80s, and I had like the swooped haircut and the earring and a clockwork orange t-shirt and, you know, that vibe. And a lot of my friends all had that sort of similar vibe. And we saw these people walk across the strip, we call it, down there. And they looked, you know, very goth and very cool. And I remember one of my friends going, I wish my mom would let me dress like that. And, it was Melissa. It was Melissa.
12: She was the fashion icon that your friend
14: was. She was the fashion icon. She was very goth. She had blue hair.
12: Blue hair, Melissa.
13: Yeah. Yeah. And it was probably, I probably had a full-length cape on and God knows what else. And it was probably like in southern Illinois, like 98 degrees, pure humidity. And I'm sure it was like a real clam bake going on in there.
12: Right. moving on, the People magazine timeline of the marriage of Ben and Melissa, you saw each other, or at least Ben, you saw Melissa, but you actually met doing like in an improv comedy group in LA, famously the Groundlings. Do you remember, Melissa, if like what caught your attention about Ben?
13: I actually do. The first class we had, when we all had to do like quick monologues and everyone was so loud and we were all trying so hard to be funny, but it was just loud and crazy and obnoxious. And then Ben got up there and was super quiet, super creepy. He was a prison inmate and he was welcoming his new cellmate. And he's like, I just think we're gonna get along so well. And it was so quiet. And I was like, and for some reason, when I say it out loud, I realize I'm like, boy, this guy's super creepy. Maybe I'll get to marry him.
12: Yeah. Well, Melissa and Ben, it is a real pleasure to talk to you, and we've invited you here to play a game we're calling
15: Melissa and Ben Meet Melissa and Doug.
12: Melissa and Doug. Since your parents, you might know that that is the company founded in 1988 by Melissa and Doug Bernstein to sell traditional wooden toys. We're going to ask you three questions about this company and its products. Answer two of them correctly, you'll win our prize, one of our listeners, the voice of whomever they like from our show. Bill, who are Melissa and Ben playing for?
15: Jeff Spray of Anderson, South Carolina.
12: All right, here's your first question. Although they eventually became very famous and successful for their wooden puzzles and play sets, their first big product, Melissa and Doug, was what? A half-hour long VHS videotape that encouraged kids to make friends by playing the kazoo. B, a blank block of wood and a chisel sold with the name Imagination Playset. Or C, a quote, anti-war toy that was a flower you could stick in the barrel of other kids' toy guns.
14: I mean, boy, those are great. I think maybe it's the A?
13: A? I would say A too.
12: Well, that was very collaborative. Yes, A, you're right, it is A. The video is called You on Kazoo. It did not sell well, so they moved on to actually making toys, but you can see it online because it went viral in the 2000s, and it is terrible. Here's your next question. In 2023, Melissa and Doug sold their company to a $1 billion toy conglomerate called Spin Masters, but even that giant company had humble beginnings. What was Spin Masters' very first toy? A box of cereal rebranded as a food fight kit. B, a short yo-yo called Yo that all with a string so short it just dangled. Or C, Earth Buddies, which was a nylon sock stuffed with sawdust and grass seeds.
13: I find myself drawn to C.
14: Yeah, me too.
12: Earth Buddies. You're both drawn to C, and you're both correct. It was really successful. They sold thousands of them and went on to great things. All right, here's your last question. These days, their most popular products, Melissa and Doug, include play sets that allow kids to pretend they're doing adult things, including a Get Well Doctor activity center that is so realistic, it even includes what? A real working x-ray machine. B, a credit card swiper for when your insurance doesn't cover the visit. Or C, an exam table with stirrups.
13: Inclusive.
12: It is, yes, very much so.
13: I want it to be C, but I think it's B.
14: You think it's B?
13: I want it to be C, but I don't
14: you
13: know.
14: You too. I think maybe A, but now it's going to be B because I'm wrong.
13: I'm going to say C. We're parting ways.
12: All right, this is fascinating. I think it's an amazing sort of glimpse into your working process. So, Ben, you're picking A, which was the real working x-ray machine. Melissa, you're picking C, the exam.
14: No, I'm switching to C.
12: You're switching to C. Oh, wow. All right, now we see how the movie gets made. All right. Yep. So you're both choosing... Ben, you're following Melissa's lead and going to see the exam table with stirrups. It was actually B, the credit card swiper.
13: You talked me out of it.
12: The detailed medical playset is supposed to, quote, ease kids' fears of doctor's visits, unquote, including the part where the insurance company refuses to cover the visit, I guess. Bill, how did Melissa and Ben do in our quiz?
15: Well, they did great. 2 out of 3 means you're a winner here.
12: Congratulations. You've won. You can now change into your tracksuits to be comfortable at the after party. We don't mind. Ben Falcone and Melissa McCarthy are the husband and wife duo behind Lemonada's hit podcast, Hildy the Barback and the Lake of Fire. You can listen to all of season 1 wherever you might get your podcasts. Melissa and Ben, thank you so much for joining us. And wait, don't tell me. What a delight to meet you. Take care.
13: Thank you.
15: Welcome
13: bye-bye.
15: Home.
12: Talking to amazing and interesting people is one of my favorite things about this job. We learn so much from the people who are, frankly, better than us. And who better to consult than with somebody who's already proven that? Emmy Award winner for HBO's Somebody Somewhere and a one-time panelist on this very show, Jeff Hiller. Jeff called and told us how we could be a little cooler.
16: Hi, it's Jeff Hiller. And listen, wait, don't tell me. If you want to be cool, you gotta be sexy. So... I've got some ideas and suggestions for how to do so. Instead of giving the players a bottle of water as they sit on stage, give them a lipstick so that they all have a bold red lip. Encourage Paula Poundstone to start smoking. I know Bill Curtis is retired now, but maybe instead of voicemail recordings, we can get pictures of him lounging shirtless by the pool, enjoying his retirement. That's what sells.
12: Well, we work on our glow up. Consider donating.
8: Yes.
12: Here's how.
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9: Good morning, Chuck. Nice to have you with us this morning. 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
11: 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I'm Alzo Slade, and here again is your host at the Studebaker Theater in Chicago, Illinois, Peter Sagal.
12: Thank you, Alzo. Thank you, everybody. We are here singing and dancing for our money.
11: No, Peter, please stop dancing. We've talked about this. It's way too erotic.
12: I'm sorry, I'm just so good at flossing.
11: Here's another thing we're good at, putting on a radio show every week. And here's a clip from a bluff game with Adam Burke, Helen Hong, and Tom Baudet.
12: Hi, you are on Wait, Wait, Don't Tell Me.
17: Hi, this is Renee calling from Missoula, Montana.
12: Missoula, one of my favorite places up there in northwestern Montana. What do you do there?
17: I am a canine field specialist for the nonprofit Working Dogs for Conservation.
12: How incredibly cool.
18: Wow.
12: So what exactly do you train the dogs to do?
17: So we train them on a variety of things. They help detect things like rare and endangered species, invasive plants, diseases.
19: So how do they test for endangered species?
12: Yeah.
19: By
17: usually taste? Not invasively through scat detection.
12: Okay. Oh. I was afraid it was like they eat them and they're like, well, I've never had that before. Well, Renee, welcome to the show. You're going to play the game in which you have to tell truth from fiction. Alzo, what is Renee's topic?
11: The golden age of TV.
12: So great new TV shows are streaming every day, whether it's Love Island or Love Island Beyond the Villa or Love Island SVU. Now, our panelists are going to tell you about a particular new TV show that made the news, but not in the usual way. Pick the one who's telling the truth, and you can win the Wait Waiter of your choice in your voicemail. You ready to play?
17: I'm ready.
12: All right, first let's hear from Tom Baudet.
19: During her long, storied career in theater, film, and television, British actor Emma Thompson has not often been required to confirm her identity. Everybody knows what she looks like. Courtney Hochstetler did too. She looks exactly like his mother, Debbie, who disappeared almost a year ago. It started with people telling him, hey, I saw your mom on Apple TV. She's in a new crime show called Down Cemetery Road. Courtney watched a couple episodes to verify these reports. That's my mom, he said. Why would a 70-year-old woman disappear to England in order to pose as one of the most famous faces in the world? It's something she would do, said Courtney. He started besieging the BBC, Scotland Yard, Interpol, demanding they return his mother from the TV show she was hiding in. In fact, they got so overwhelmed by his demands, Scotland Yard decided to look for Debbie and found her in a Buddhist retreat in Mexico. She just forgot to tell anyone. That is also something she would do, Courtney admits in retrospect.
12: A man becomes convinced that Emma Thompson is his missing mother and ends up finding his mom. Your next TV tale comes from Helen Hom.
18: The new show, All's Fair, stars Kim Kardashian as a high-powered divorce lawyer with an equally high-powered butt. The famous Kardashian booty is so famous that producers felt all the other butts on the show just couldn't keep up. Test audiences told us they couldn't pay attention to the stories because they were distracted by Kim's assets, said executive producer Ryan Murphy. So we decided we'd just make her blend in. Enter AI's virtual butt lift. AI was used to enhance the backsides of every other actor in the series. Yes, if you ever wondered what Glenn Close would look like with a thick and juicy BBL, you're in luck. I've never been described as curvaceous, but seeing myself with a righteous rump is pretty cool, said the actor. Even the men were given the booty-boosting treatment. Spoiler alert, Ed O'Neill plays a corpse in one episode, but a corpse with a rockin' rear end. And buckle up, Conan O'Brien has signed on to join season two.
12: The producers use AI to enhance the rear ends of all the other actors on Kim Kardashian's new show so that she would fit in. Your last saga of streaming comes from Adam Burke.
20: Ever since its invention in 1913, the refrigerator has served as a message center for the household. Whether it's a post-it note reminding you to get milk, a terrible drawing by a profoundly untalented child, or a death threat to whatever jerk face took the last froyo, there is no communication hub quite like the humble fridge. But with the advent of the smart refrigerator, it seems, the message is coming from outside the house. Such was the case recently with a British woman named Carol, who went to her trusty modern icebox only to see the phrase, "We're sorry we upset you, Carol," clearly displayed on the device's LED screen. While some may have taken this digital mea culpa as a reference to the fact that crisper drawers don't actually keep anything crisp, because after all, it's just a drawer at the bottom of the fridge. I mean, how does that work? Anyway, it was in fact a promotional ad for the new Apple TV show Pluribus, which features a character with that name. The real Carol, not being aware of the show, despite it being the one that all the appliances are talking about, instead thought she was having a psychotic episode and promptly checked herself into the hospital. The confusion has prompted Apple to devise a more subtle promotional campaign for Pluribus in the US, printing the name of the show on all of our money.
12: So these are your three choices. From Tom Baudet, someone becomes so convinced that the character played by Emma Thompson on a TV show is his missing mom that he ends up helping find his missing mom. From Helen Hong, how the producers of the TV show All's Fair with Kim Kardashian sort of equalized everybody's assets. Or from Adam Burke about how a woman getting an ad for a new TV show on her refrigerator thought it was actually speaking to her and promptly sought help. Which of these was the real story of a TV show making the news?
17: As much as I want it to be AI butts, I think my dog is telling me to go with Alan's story.
12: So your choice is Adam's story about the woman who thought her fridge was talking to her by name. Well, to bring you the correct answer, we spoke to an expert about the real story.
21: I love Pluribus, but it does seem like a pretty niche show. I would think that even people not named Carol might be slightly confused.
12: That was marketing consultant Carrie Sloan talking about the Pluribus ad getting a little too real for one real Carol. Congratulations, Renee. You got it right. You're in the point for Adam. You've won our prize, the voice of your choice in your voicemail. Congratulations.
17: Thank you.
12: Thank you so much. Thanks for playing with us today. So it's been a little more than a year since the federal government canceled all funding for public broadcasting. For the first time in more than 50 years, there is no government support for any public broadcasting at all, TV, radio, anything.
1: which also means that it's been a little more than a year since all of you, listeners, viewers, members of the public broadcasting community, stepped in to fill that gap with your support. 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Now, for the time being, we have to ask you to take over that role as well. So, thank you. Thank you for keeping us going all these years, and thank you for guaranteeing that some young person who was listening right now and thinking, come on, I could do better than that, gets a chance to prove it. Here is how to help.
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22: 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Coming up, we have This American Life. We'll take a quick check of news as well. And then we'll come back and check in to see how things are going over at Membership Central. Again, WHRV.org. And thank you so much.
23: Live from NPR News in Washington, I'm Janine Herbst. Bahrain says it will not attend a meeting that Iran says takes place in Oman on Monday to discuss the Strait of Hormuz. Iran says the regional meeting would include foreign ministers of countries along the coast of the Persian Gulf and the Sea of Oman. NPR's Hadil Al-Shalchi has more.
24: According to a statement posted online, the Bahraini Foreign Ministry said it will not participate in any meeting that Iran is involved in until the two countries have restored diplomatic relations. It said it communicated this to Oman, which is meant to host the meeting. Bahrain cited Iran's repeated attacks on its military installations and infrastructure. Iran has responded to U.S. strikes by targeting U.S. assets in Gulf countries. On Friday, the Iranian Foreign Ministry said eight Persian Gulf countries will attend the meeting to discuss the Strait of Hormuz, which Iran has blockaded since the war began in February. None of the other Persian Gulf countries so far have commented on the meeting. Hadil Al-Shalchi, NPR News, Istanbul.
23: In India, a BRICS summit is taking place with 11 countries, including Iran and several Gulf nations who are now at war. The meeting, which represents about half the world's population, focuses on giving emerging countries a voice. NPR's Dia Hadid has more.
25: BRICS is effectively a forum for emerging economies. It's aimed at countering longstanding Western dominance. And there's leaders from more than a dozen countries who've turned up. And Scott, it's quite the gathering. China's President Xi Jinping and Russia's President Vladimir Putin are here. But for now, the attention is on those involved in the latest Mideast war, because the Iranian president is here. And Iran has been striking Gulf countries that are also at the summit.
23: NPR's Dia Hadid reporting from New Delhi. Analysts say internal rivalries and differences on the recent wars in Ukraine and Iran have stymied progress. One thing they do agree on, reducing dependence on the U.S. dollar for trade. Manufacturers are looking for ways to operate more efficiently without sacrificing quality. NPR's Andrea Hsu reports some are turning to AI to help them do it.
26: At a GE appliances plant in Northwest Georgia, Director of Manufacturing Operations Tony Gabbert points to an AI-powered camera system on an assembly line. It's been trained to look for errors and shut the line down if it finds one, like the wrong part on an oven.
27: The quicker we know what the problem is,
2: the quicker we can fix it.
26: GE Appliances is also using AI to sift through millions of lines of data to detect anomalies before they become problems. If a motor is running hot, they can schedule a repair to avoid an unexpected breakdown. So far, the introduction of AI and other advanced technology has not led to job cuts. In fact, the Georgia plant added 600 jobs as part of a recent expansion. Andrea Hsu, NPR News.
23: You're listening to NPR News from Washington. At the U.S. Open women's final today, number one ranked defending champ Aryna Sabalenka takes on number two seed Elena Rybakina from Russia. Sabalenka from Belarus is chasing history, one win away from becoming the first player since Serena Williams and Chris Evert as the only women to get three consecutive U.S. Open titles. Sabalenka is on a 19-match win streak right now. Now, this match starts at 4 p.m. Eastern at the Arthur Ashe Stadium in New York. The two players have already gone head-to-head this year in a Grand Slam final, with Rybakina winning the Australian Open. And American tennis player Ben Shelton has advanced to the U.S. Open men's single final. And Piers Becky Sullivan reports he won in four sets over fellow American Francis Tiafoe.
4: Friday's semifinal between Shelton and Tiafoe was plenty anticipated because both players are American men. No American man has won any Grand Slam singles title since Andy Roddick last won the U.S. Open back in 2003. But the semifinal was history for another reason. Both players are Black Americans. Tiafoe is the Maryland-born son of immigrants from Sierra Leone. Shelton is mixed race. His dad, Brian, who's also his coach, is Black. No Black man had reached the U.S. Open singles final since Arthur Ashe more than half a century ago. This will be Shelton's first appearance in any Grand Slam final. He's 23. He will face Alexander Zverev, the German who won the French Open earlier this summer. The match is set to start at 2 p.m. Eastern Time Sunday. Becky Sullivan, NPR News.
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6: From WBEZ Chicago, it's a fundraising edition of This American Life. I'm Ira Glass. So let's begin with something that you heard on this radio station that you really could not find elsewhere. At the height of the current conflict with Iran, back in March, when bombs were falling, and remember when President Trump was vowing to destroy their power grid and send Iran back to the Stone Age, we wondered, what was that like for the people living there, who do not necessarily support the government at all?
7: We wake up, try to have a normal day, which is not very normal, and we come to work.
6: This guy's in his 30s. He owns a pizza shop in Tehran.
7: When Tehran is attacked, I don't do anything special. I mean, I just sit where I am and go about my day, truthfully. There have been many times when I was cooking or doing whatever, and I just continued doing it because there was nothing I could do at that moment. People come out now, eat, go to cafes, but economically, you can't just say conditions are bad. Conditions are almost on the verge of collapse. We've laid off nearly 70% of the staff, or almost more. People still come to buy pizza, but much less often.
13: There are checkpoints everywhere in the streets. And I mean, we're very afraid of these checkpoints. We're really as afraid of the checkpoints as we are of bombs and missiles.
6: Sarah's in her early 30s. And she's talking about the fact that during those weeks that bombs were falling, there was a second threat to everyday people. And that's the Iranian security forces, who'd been cracking down on any dissent, killing protesters.
13: We know they check phones. We know they search photo galleries. We know they've arrested people we knew because of just something they found on their phone, like a photo or a call or following a certain page or something like that. For a long time, I just didn't take my phone out with me at all. But for example, now that I've started taking it out, I just constantly erase everything and clear my phone of everything. It's very terrifying.
6: Okay, so to get these voices on the air, we worked with two Farsi-speaking journalists to find the people in the first place. People in Iran recorded messages on their phones. Then they had to borrow or pay for VPN or satellite connections and then wait for them to actually work. They had to not get caught. Sometimes it took days to get these voice memos out of the country to us. Then we had Iranian and Iranian-American actors outside of Iran re-record the messages in their own voices to protect the identities of these Iranians. On This American Life, we did an hour of messages like this. from Iranians in all walks of life. And I can say with confidence, this is not something you could find in other outlets, on radio, on TV, online. On this radio station, you hear things you simply cannot hear elsewhere. If you value that, help pay for everything it takes to bring this to you. I think you know this is not a profit-making enterprise, public radio. The reason that we put these things on the radio is because we believe in a very corny way that getting an accurate, factual picture of the world is crucial to life in a democracy. It feels very grand to say that, but it's true. If you share that belief and find this radio station a useful source of information, why are you not helping us out?
2: That is a very good question. Here with This American Life on day number one of our fall 2026 membership drive. Why are you not? 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Well, to help you out with that and answering those questions, here once again from Membership Central to kick off our membership drive are Dwight Davis and Ed Joyce. Now I get to say good afternoon because we're after 12 p.m. So,
8: yes, we are. Good afternoon. Thank you very much, Chuck. Good afternoon to those tuning in for This American Life. Ira Glass has a wonderful way of explaining the need for support. And if you understand what he's talking about and are tuning in every day, or every Saturday rather, for This American Life, we have an opportunity for you to support the program. It's very easy to do. It takes a few seconds, well, a couple of minutes. 800-940-7170. 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
6: Hi again. It's a fundraising edition of This American Life. All this hour, we're going to play favorite stories to remind you why you might want to contribute to this radio station and help us keep them on the air. There's an entire class of great radio stories that we look for here at the show and we love here at the show that we just call holy stories. That is our actual name for them. I know that's very professional, but these are really some of our favorite stories we ever get to put on the air. These are the stories where you hear them and you're just like, what? And then you feel like you have to tell a friend. One of our producers, Tobin Lowe, did one of these stories recently about a woman named Leticia Lima. And basically what happened was that when she was 16, she was boarding a flight from Sao Paulo, where she lived, to fly to Germany. And this older woman sat down next to her and then did something that Leticia still thinks about to this day. Tobin talked to her about that strange interaction, which started as soon as she got on the plane.
10: I board early. I'm sitting in my seat, which was a window seat all the way in the back of the airplane, like close to the toilets in the back of the airplane. And eventually this lady comes and sits next to me and she immediately starts talking to me. And I thought, oh God, no, like I've sat next to someone who wants to chat. I really don't want to chat. But you know, my parents like taught me to be polite to my elders. So I'm kind of nodding along to what she's saying and trying not to engage or like show too much interest, but also not be rude.
11: Yeah. What is she saying to you when she sits down?
10: First, she's got this bag with her and she's like taking all of these things out of her bag and like looking for something. And she kept apologizing that she was looking for something. And then she pulled out this huge rosary and she's like, okay, now I've got it. And then she starts telling me, like, I'm quite nervous because this is my first time on an airplane.
11: Oh, no.
10: And I said, oh, okay. And she said, yeah, she was from somewhere in the countryside and had taken like a bus for 18 hours or something to get to Sao Paulo to fly out. And she was flying out because her daughter had gone to Germany for work and had met a German man and was getting married. And so they had sent her the tickets to come to the wedding. But she's going on and on. And I could tell she was quite nervous because she kept fidgeting with the rosary and she's just talking. And then she couldn't put on her seatbelt. So I'm like helping her with her seatbelt. And so she says to me at that point, can I ask you for a favor? And I said, sure. And she said, can I hold your hand? And I, you know, I thought it was a bit awkward, but I said, okay, sure. So I'm sitting in the window seat. She was sitting to my left. So I gave her my left hand and she held on really, really tight with her right hand.
11: And this is before the plane has even taken off?
10: Yes, we're starting to taxi very slowly towards the runway. She had her rosary in her left hand and she's holding my hand and she had her eyes closed and she was praying under her breath. Like I could see, hear her praying under her, and it was like Our Father. And then as the plane starts picking up speed and we're going down the runway, she just switches to saying like, oh my God, oh my God, oh my God. And then as the wheels sort of lift from the runway, you know, you get that feeling a little bit in your stomach.
11: Uh-huh.
10: And she just turns around and bites me really hard in the forearm.
11: Wait, she bites you?
10: Yes, yeah, she lifted the hand that was holding my hand and sort of bit into my forearm really hard.
11: Where did she bite you?
10: Close to my elbow, kind of.
11: Oh, so like a meaty part of the arm.
10: Yeah, yeah. And she didn't. She didn't let go for a bit. So I was yelling and she kind of had her teeth in me.
11: How hard did she bite you, would you say?
10: She did not break my skin. There was no blood.
11: Well, that's good. Would you say it was as hard as maybe you would need to bite into a soft piece of bread?
10: More like an apple, I think.
11: Oh, so some snap to it.
10: Yeah. And it was quite sudden as well.
11: What do you do when she bites onto you?
10: I let out this really loud, like, shout, like a yelp.
11: Understandable.
10: Not like a sustained yell, but like a really loud ow, like kind of noise.
11: Uh-huh.
10: Loud enough that the people who are sort of in the row in front of us and behind us and across from us all kind of turn around. One of them sort of shouted out, like, you know, she's biting her. at which point this lady let go, stopped biting me, and also let go of my hand, and just started immediately apologizing profusely and saying, you know, I don't know why I did that. I'm so sorry. I've never done that before. And I just kept saying, no, it's okay. Don't worry. It's fine. It's all fine. And she just kept going on, and that made it worse. And then the seatbelt signs go off, and it makes that like pling noise. And a stewardess comes rushing to our seat and was like, what happened? And again, the person who had seen the bite leans over and says, that lady bit that girl. Like, I didn't say anything.
11: Uh-huh.
10: And the stewardess was like, is that true? And the lady goes, yes, yes, it's true. I bit her. And I wanted to say like, no, nothing happened.
11: Oh, no.
10: I mean, I felt embarrassed in a way. And I don't like attention. I'm a fairly introverted person. The stewardess then says to me, can I speak to you privately, sort of in the back of the airplane, in the galley where they keep their drinks and stuff? Mm-hmm. So I followed her back there, and she was like, look, do you want to report this incident? Because you have been sort of physically assaulted.
11: Oh my God.
10: You do have the option, if we want you, we can call the captain and he will turn the plane around. And I just said to her, like, no, absolutely not. Like, don't worry, everything is fine. But if you have another empty seat, maybe I could move.
11: Oh, they had to have done that for you, right? They must have moved your seat.
10: No, she was like, oh, the flight is fully booked.
11: No.
10: So then I just went back to my seat.
11: Can you remind me, how long is this flight again?
10: It's about 12 hours. And this all happened within the first few minutes of the flight.
11: That's so long.
10: It was a very long flight.
11: So you're trapped next to her, basically. Like, you're stuck next to this woman who's bit you. What did that feel like?
10: It was clear to me that she felt terrible. And that she was still frightened. You know, she did not sleep a wink on that flight. And, you know, she was still praying, and oh, this poor woman, she kind of coiled in like on herself. And once I turned my back a little sideways, she did the same, sort of facing out into the aisle.
11: Uh-huh.
10: So it was clear to me that she would not want more physical contact, or at least I felt that way.
11: Did you make any conversation after that point?
10: No, absolute silence the whole way.
11: Were you tempted at all to say something?
10: No. I couldn't think of what I would say. I got to boarding school. I had this really cool story to tell that no one else would have had.
11: Mm-hmm.
10: But the more I told it, sort of the more uncomfortable I got, because a lot of people's reactions were like, yeah, what a crazy woman, and what was she thinking? And I started kind of feeling bad for her. I kept thinking, like, what would it take for me to feel that scared that I would actually bite someone?
11: Mm.
10: And I had, at that point, never been that scared in my life.
11: I mean, how do you think about her now?
10: There's a kind of almost, like, fondness there.
11: Isn't that funny how sometimes when you get stuck in a situation with someone, especially something that's hard or long, that stuckness makes you feel like you're comrades almost, or like you were...
10: Yeah.
11: You shared something.
10: Yeah. And we shared something very unusual. It was just a very bizarre set of circumstances.
6: Patricia Lima, talking to Tobin Lowe. Ladies and gentlemen, I would ask you, where else would you hear a story like that at that length, except here on this radio station? Can I say, I like that this is a place where it's not just the news, it's not just information, but also there are shows and stories whose whole goal is to just be entertaining. And in this moment, when everything feels like it's on video, on TikTok and Instagram Reels and Facebook and YouTube, even podcasts are now all switching over to video, I think part of the power of a story like this actually comes from the fact that it's radio, from the intimacy of radio, the power of not seeing, just hearing her talk, and taking it in. I still like that. I still believe in radio and the invisibility of radio and all that that gives you, that seeing things does not. I'm glad there's a place that that's still happening. And that place is right here. Where else would you hear this? Do you feel the same? If you do, help us keep it going.
22: Absolutely.
6: Here's how.
22: And it's a magic. 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On our first day of the Fall 2026 Membership Drive, we have had with us all morning long Ed Joyce and Dwight Davis in Membership Central. And now we are into the afternoon and we get ready to wind things down, at least for this. Paul Shagrew is still ahead and we'll continue on with This American Life. But hello and good afternoon once again, Dwight and Ed.
8: Good afternoon, Chuck. You preempted my word for radio, and that is magic. 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
22: 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Paul Shagrew is still ahead, and we'll continue on with This American Life. 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
8: Good afternoon, Chuck. 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As Ira said, it still has a dimension of magic after all these years, after you can carry video around in your pocket, and there are podcasts, and there's this and that, and whatever. Radio still has an appeal, a magic. Those of us who have been in it for a while understand that. 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
1: That's right. Chuck just mentioned that Paul is coming up in a little while. Paul Chagrou, Out of the Box. Of course, some of the local programming that you love is Out of the Box, Shot of the Blues, Senate in Session, and the R&B Chronicles, Retro Underground with Christy Walsh, Pickin' and Acoustic Highway. Lost in the Shuffle is coming up tonight with Jeff Sandner. 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Just like they were talking about, it's amazing how radio is just this box. And it just speaks to you. It just, the way it gets into your head, mm-hmm. you can visualize things. Mm-hmm. It's something that I think we're losing, is people don't, you know, enunciate, you know, to try to put, I don't even know how to describe it, but, you know, you're always concentrating now on nonverbal cues.
0: Right.
1: What is somebody doing
0: exactly.
1: in a video,
0: exactly.
1: right? And we're losing that ability to communicate clearly. Just through spoken word.
0: Yeah, yeah. And you get that here on This American Life, certainly, and on all of the programs here on this station. As Ed just mentioned, we're going to switch gears here very shortly, or after This American Life. Paul will be in, Jay will be in later on, Christy with Retro Underground. Just an array of amazing contemporary music for you on this station, in addition to the news and public affairs and this wonderful Saturday morning lineup, which extends over to the afternoon with This American Life. 800-940-7170, whrv.org, so that you can tell your friends and neighbors that you are a member of public radio here in Hampton Roads, and they will be very envious.
2: Our fundraising show continues. It's This American Life. I'm Ira Glass. And at this point, I want to turn to this very odd true crime story. And what makes it odd is the crime itself, which led to a trial that the reporter who did this story describes vividly as simultaneously very serious and deeply ridiculous. A crime so confounding that people could not wrap their heads around it. Here's the reporter, Rosa Lister.
3: In September 2023, a farmer called the Northumberland National Park to report a fallen tree. Not just any tree, a sycamore, more than 100 years old. By some reports, the most photographed tree in Britain. It stood in the depression between two hills, in the desolate landscape of the park, in a gap in a stone wall. Not just any stone wall, an especially picturesque section of Hadrian's Wall, which was built by the Romans across the narrowest part of England. Photographers went crazy for the tree. The park ranger who arrived at the scene assumed at first that it had been blown down by the high winds the night before, until he saw the cleanness of the cut. He told the BBC, "Once you realize it's been chopped down, then it's going to become a massive worldwide story." I'd never heard of the tree before it got cut down, and neither had anyone I knew. I live in London, though. The tree was a beloved landmark of England's northeast. Its silhouette instantly recognizable to those who knew it. And, as virtually every news report would go on to stress, it had also been featured in the 1991 movie Robin Hood, Prince of Thieves. Even so, I was surprised to see that quite quickly, the lamentation went beyond those with a personal link to the tree. People across the country began to speak of the death of the tree, calling it slaughter, and comparing its loss to that

0: out of a close family member, or to the death of Princess Diana. They said that they felt as if their hearts had been ripped out. They spoke of evil and desecration, and named the fantastical medieval-seeming punishments that they would like to see visited on the scumbags who could have done this. Steve Blair, the manager of a nearby pub, told me about the day he truly understood that it was gone. It was the first snowfall, he said. You'd get people taking photographs of the tree because it's covered in snow and it looks so, so, so good. I was driving to work, and as I came over the hill, you would normally see the photographers all over Sycamore Gap. And then, on this specific day, there was no one there anymore. For about a month, nobody had any idea who had felled the tree. Then, acting on a tip, the Northumbria police brought in two local men, a mechanic named Adam Carruthers and his friend, a tree surgeon named Daniel Graham. 6 months later, the two men appeared at Newcastle Magistrates Court. They walked in together, a united front, wearing balaclavas to avoid the cameras outside the courthouse. The two men were charged with criminal damage amounting to £623,335, over $800,000. According to prosecutors, this extraordinarily specific figure was arrived at, in part, using something called the Capital Asset Value for Amenity Trees system, a method local governments use to calculate the worth of trees. Graham pleaded not guilty, while Carruthers entered no plea. In the intense media coverage that followed, reporters and commentators struggled to come up with plausible reasons why the two men, or indeed anyone on Earth, would have felled the tree. Some sort of ancient act of revenge, or a grievance against the local government, possibly? Was it a protest, perhaps, driven by very left-wing ideas or else very right-wing ones? A case could be made for either. The explanation, whatever the hell it might be, would surely emerge at trial. The Sycamore Gap trial began in late April of last year. There was Carruthers, the young family man, dressed in a shiny black suit that was too big for him, blinking and swallowing and staring hard into the middle distance. And there was Graham, gaunt and guarded and fizzing with tension. He was only a few years older than Carruthers, but looked old enough to be his dad. A senior High Court judge, Justice Christina Lambert, had been appointed. High Court judges deal with the most serious and complicated trials in England and Wales. Many of Lambert's recent cases have involved grave crimes, of the sort that society considers unthinkable. In 2024, she was one of three senior judges appointed to consider the appeal of Lucy Letby, the nurse convicted of the murder of seven babies. Even at the start of the trial, there was talk of a prison sentence if the two men were found guilty. The atmosphere in the courtroom was notably strange, both entirely serious and entirely ridiculous. On the press bench, reporters murmured to one another that it felt a bit like a murder trial. It didn't, though, not exactly. Nobody was dead. There were no grieving family members. I couldn't seem to keep a handle on what was at stake, what law the two men had actually broken. Between sessions, I kept having to look up the legal definition of murder to check one more time whether the term could be applied to anything other than the killing of a human being. It cannot. At other times, people in the public gallery would burst into laughter to Judge Lambert's immense and theatrical disapproval. She had a way of peering over her spectacles. Officially, the jury was being presented with the straightforward question of criminal damage. Were Adam Carruthers and Daniel Graham responsible for cutting down a sycamore by Hadrian's Wall on the night of September 27th, 2023? Unfortunately for the defendants, this turned out to be exceptionally easy to answer. To begin with, there was CCTV footage of the Range Rover driving to and from the parking lot near the tree. Graham's phone was tracked, travelling to and from the site. On the same phone, the police recovered a nearly 3-minute video, very dimly lit, of a small figure working at the trunk of a large tree, a chainsaw droning in the background, leaning its whole weight into the job until the crackling collapse began. They also recovered a photo of a tree wedge and a chainsaw in Graham's trunk. The two men had sent each other voice notes, talking about the heaviness of the chainsaw and the amount of coverage that the crime was getting. In one of them, Graham seemed as if he would combust with elation, letting Carruthers know that the tree was on Sky News as we speak. What else? There was a selfie Graham had taken, in which he is squinting into the camera looking pleased while, in the background, Carruthers once again soars away with evident expertise at the trunk of a large tree. Neither of the men held up well under questioning. It's strange to see people tell such brazen and low-effort lies in front of the international media and a high court judge. Carruthers, the younger man, was by far the more amiable of the two, striving to seem tractable and reasonable while nevertheless lying flamboyantly. His approach throughout the trial was to state, over and over, that he had no idea who could have done it, none at all. He brought up his partner, Amy, and their two young children often. Carruthers seemed basically ordinary. He looked scared. Graham was different, a character from another moral universe altogether. I don't know if I've ever seen a person radiate scorn more thoroughly than he did. He seemed contemptuous of everything. Trees, other people, the concept of truth. He made a point of mentioning how alone he was in the world and how fine he was with this state of affairs. The press box is directly behind the witness stand, so I couldn't see his face as he spoke. But he still managed to make the back of his skinny, tattooed neck convey the suggestion that we all go and f*** ourselves. He lied beyond the point of sense or even reason, conceding that yes, that was his car at the site, and yes, the video of the tree being sawed down was on his phone, but that none of this proved a thing. He said he had no interest in sycamores. I cut trees down, I don't collect them. Not everything Graham said came across as a fabrication that could be dismantled on the spot. He appeared sincere, for instance, when talking about his father's suicide and about how he and Carruthers had become friends. Carruthers had helped him fix his father's Land Rover in time for the funeral. He also didn't seem to be lying exactly when it came to the matter of the string. Under questioning, he explained that he had first heard of the sycamore sometime in 2021, when he had gone into Carruthers' workshop and asked if he could borrow a piece of string. Carruthers refused, saying that the string had great sentimental meaning for him. Then, according to Graham, Carruthers laid the string in a circle on the floor of his workshop. He told Graham that the circumference of the circle exactly matched the trunk of the most famous tree in the world. Nobody could quite work out what to do with this story. Lawyers for both sides kept bringing it up, but no one seemed clear on how the information ought to be used. It was too weird a detail to be helpful in a courtroom, but it was also too weird to ignore, because it didn't seem like something that a person would just invent. If he'd simply wanted to account for how he had learned of the tree's existence, Graham could have said almost anything, instead of this otherworldly business about a piece of string that contains within it the essence of a beloved tree, like something out of the Brothers Grimm. In fact, the whole thing seemed like a fairy tale that had made its way into a courtroom. It often felt as if the most important question in the courtroom was not whether Carruthers and Graham had done it, but whether they, or anyone, understood what it was that they had done. There was a kind of collective effort to affirm that something terrible had happened, something much worse than ordinary criminal damage, much worse than simply cutting down a tree. How else to account for the ferocity of the public indignation? At one point, Carruthers said that he hadn't been able to understand what all the fuss was about. "My understanding," he said, "was that it was just a tree." Carruthers and Graham were sentenced in July. Before the sentencing, a junior counsel presented a victim impact statement. This consisted of emails and messages from members of the public, read in a loud, slow, tragic voice. She tried her best. They said things like, "I've never felt this way about any other tree," and "This feels like losing a close family member," and "RIP, beautiful tree, I wish I'd got to meet you." Carruthers and Graham were each given 4 years and 3 months in prison. The sentence seemed weirdly over the top. When people cut down a tree in England, what usually happens is nothing. That or a fine. The sentence, Judge Lambert said, was based on a consideration of the social impact of the offence. "People had loved the tree," she said, and Carruthers and Graham had destroyed it in an act of vandalism that was somehow both mindless and premeditated. According to a tree lawyer I talked to, it was the first time anyone in the United Kingdom had gone to prison for cutting down a single tree. I only got to see the stump. I visited in late spring. It was very sunny. The remnants of the sycamore come into view as you get to the top of a slithery flight of stairs set into the bank. Then you look down at the stump, which is in precisely the spot where it would have been good to come across a tree. A nice tall one with spreading branches, pretty old, standing totally alone in the landscape, looking like the idea of shelter. Before this, I hadn't grasped why the locals had gotten so worked up over a single tree, let alone the rest of the country. Up close, though, their reactions made more sense. The tree had been special. And Carruthers and Graham never explained, in a satisfying way, why they had cut it down. Before their sentencing, they finally admitted they had done it. Carruthers said he was blackout drunk. And Graham said he was just keeping Carruthers company. The judge did not accept this explanation, and neither did anyone else. Whenever I talked to people about the trial, the explanation was pretty simple in their minds. Adam Carruthers and Daniel Graham were morons. They always said that, morons, or else mindless, or else absolutely mindless and brain dead, no? Almost everybody said something along these lines. They wanted to believe that Carruthers and Graham had done it because they were very stupid, or not thinking at all. I could understand why. The alternative and obvious explanation, that they had thought about it quite extensively, that they knew how much people had loved the tree and had cut it down for precisely that reason, that's much more disturbing.
1: Rosa Lister, she lives in London. Rosa first wrote a print version of this story for Harper's Magazine, and then one of our producers, Aviva de Kornfeld, and a few of us worked with her on adapting it for the radio. As you say, the original story is wonderful too, and it was weirdly tricky to turn it into radio, to get the pacing right, to figure out just how much detail to include and how much to leave out in adapting it to be read out loud. This is a fundraising show, and I just want to point out that a story like this, a 15-minute essay, where else would you hear somebody read something like that out loud on the radio? I remember when I started This American Life back in the 1990s. It was long ago, right? At the time, I had been producing these little David Sedaris essays for Morning Edition. And I had this experience where the longest segment on Morning Edition at the time was 9 minutes long. And I remember sometimes David would show me something he had written that was longer than 9 minutes long. And I remember back then thinking, there is literally no place on the radio in America where you can read something that long to a national audience. And then a bunch of us started This American Life, and other shows have come along since then where that is possible. And I know you know this, but I'll just remind you, this does not happen elsewhere. Stories like that, stories like the one that you just heard. If you think there should be a place for it on the radio, in your life, well, help us out. And right now, in the wake of all the federal funding cuts from public radio stations, I just want to say it is of special importance to this radio station if you sign up as a sustaining member, giving a little money each month. That helps them plan their budgets and plan for their future. So keep that in mind. Here's how to give.
2: You can go to whrv.org to do that. Here, as we continue with This American Life, we continue as well with the first day, day number one of our fall 2026 membership drive. We know it's not officially fall yet, but hey, doesn't it just feel like it with 86 degrees outside, huh? Dwight Davis and Ed Joyce yes. are with us in membership. So I grabbed the sweater this morning.
3: I said, Hampton Roads autumn, September.
2: The leaves turn brown and then fall down.
3: That's how we do it here. Whatever the weather outside, we urge you to become a member of public radio today. 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WHRV.org is the web address. 800-940-7170 is the number to call. Ed Joyce and I have been here since earlier this morning.
4: Yes.
3: And we've been gratified by the response so far, and we're looking for more folks to phone in.
4: That's right. This is our last break, the last time you'll hear us interrupting your programming. Out of the Box comes up next, and of course, Paul will have a challenge thanks to the Hoffman Charitable Foundation. So that will be starting at 1 p.m. And we've been talking about storytelling and radio and how great that is. We also touched on about the other reasons why you tune in to WHRV. And one of the, you know, local current affairs, weather, traffic, life-saving information during emergencies. They mentioned earlier that, of course, the strong El Nino has kept the hurricanes at bay in the Atlantic, knock on wood. But of course, the opposite has occurred in the Pacific. So one of the other things that I rely upon is the new reporting from Oculus Rail. I don't know, Chuck, where you guys found that at, but that is just amazing. I have a short commute to Ghent, but the railroad goes right through there.
2: That's fantastic,
4: So I listen and then I divert, right?
2: Well, I'm glad that you found value in it, because it's one of those things where, you know, you never know when the train's going to be there, and now you can know when it's going to be there
3: right.
2: and how long it will be there, or at least get a good barometer on that.
4: That's right. So be a champion for all of the information that you get from WHRV by going to whrv.org or calling 1-800-940-7170 or downloading the app and donating without interrupting your programming.
3: Right. And once you get the news of the day and find out what's going on, you can sit back, relax, and enjoy some music. We have all sorts of music here on WHRV. Some forgotten music by a couple of our hosts, some great jazz, and Paul's contemporary take on music. 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If you appreciate it, if you listen, if you're tuning in for Paul right now, 800-940-7170 will ensure the continuation. WHRV.org is the web address, and we thank you.
1: You're listening to a fundraising edition of This American Life. So here on public radio, it's part of our mission to give you more than the headlines, which is something of a cliche to say here on public radio. But I just want to say it's true. We want to take you inside the lived experience of people who things are happening to right now that are making the news. And as an example of this, early this year, to get a sense of what was happening inside ICE, one of the producers of our show, Nadia Raymond, spent weeks talking to this guy who testified before Congress. His name is Ryan Schwenk. He worked for ICE. And as Nadia explained in her story, this is a guy who would tell you proudly that he was a public servant, happy to work for both Democrats and Republicans, executing whatever the people in charge wanted to do, as long as it was legal. He saw his job as making sure the system worked fairly and worked smoothly. Okay. Then he had this experience where last fall, he switched jobs inside ICE and transferred to Glencoe, Georgia. And basically, the Department of Homeland Security was hiring thousands of new ICE agents, and they were training them in Glencoe, Georgia. Ryan was going to be one of the trainers. He started in September of last year. And on his very first day there,
5: we were in like this big conference room, and my supervisor and I are in there. I think there are a couple other people in the room. But she shows me the memos, or my supervisor shows me these memos, and I'm told you can read it, but you're not allowed to keep a copy of it, and you're not allowed to take notes on it.
6: What did you make of that?
5: I had never received an order like that ever in my career at any time. It was bizarre to me, and it was a massive red flag the moment she said that to me. Before I even read the memo, to me, was a massive red flag before I read the first word on the page.
6: Then he read the memo.
5: It was issued by Todd Lyons, the acting director for ICE, that instructed ICE officers that they could enter into a person's home without a judicial warrant.
6: In other words, instead of ICE agents getting permission from a judge to go into someone's home, they would only need to get approval from ICE using a form called I-205.
5: No, it's funny. When I first read it, it was so innocuous sounding that at first I didn't think there was anything wrong with it. I read through it and was like, oh, okay, so we're going to use I-205s to go into houses. Okay. And then it was kind of like when you see like a cartoon character, like their feet stop and they try to break and they kind of like skid, right? That's kind of what my brain did as I read this. I was like, wait a second. And then I read it through again, more carefully the second time. And I was like, whoa. Heck.
6: The Fourth Amendment of the U.S. Constitution says a warrant is needed to enter someone's home. And courts have consistently said that this applies to everyone who is physically in the country, not just citizens. So Ryan saw this new policy, and he thought,
5: Oh, no. I was like, this is wrong. And my instructor, my supervisor was clear, like, if you're not comfortable teaching this, just tell us.
6: Ryan says his boss also casually brought up that the person who worked here before him had expressed concerns about it, said they felt strongly enough about these concerns to resign, and now they don't work here anymore. Like saying, nice job you got there. Would be a shame if something happened to it.
5: I don't think I was told the story by accident, right? I was told all of this before I was shown the memo, so it was very clear to me that I was being told all of this and then shown the memo so that I understood I either teach this or I lose my job. You're going out the door and you're going home. As in, you're done. You're done with the agency.
6: Ryan mumbled something about having to think it over.
5: You know, I kind of like backpedaled a little bit and kind of like kept my answer vague. Weirdly enough, like my supervisor was like, do you want to go get lunch? And then, you know, we come back. And then I was like, I excused myself when I went home and I called my wife and I was like, honey, I think I've kind of walked into a bear trap here.
6: And within this bear trap, another bear trap. Ryan had also been told, when you teach this, don't write anything down. Deliver the information verbally, no paper trail. So he checked the existing curriculum to see what it said about using warrants to enter people's homes.
5: And if you remember, there are written training materials for the classes. And in the training materials, it says an I-205 admin warrant is not a search warrant. You may not use it to enter into a protected or private area. So the training documents say the exact opposite of what the policy says.
6: Wow.
5: And I was told that we were not going to change that, that we were not to put it in writing, that we trained them differently.
1: Ryan saw other things that disturbed him. He said they were rushing 3,000 cadets who had no prior law enforcement experience through training and out on the streets by Christmas, less than 4 months away. And to make that happen, total teaching hours were cut by 40%. Lectures that laid out the rules of when to use force and how much force to use and the limits of how much force officers can use, explaining the law around all that.
5: That was something I was supposed to teach, but they cut it from the curriculum.
6: Wow. Okay. When did you realize that that was cut?
5: When I saw the curriculum.
6: And Ryan says that in this new compressed training, crucial real-world skills were not adequately tested, like using a gun correctly or subduing somebody in the field.
5: Under the old academy structure, but what existed before the surge, these practical exercises were graded, right? The students had to pass these exercises to graduate. If they didn't pass the exercise, if they demonstrated a lack of knowledge of the law or the tactics involved, they had to repeat the class. And if they failed twice, they were out. They did not get to graduate.
6: Meaning, they wouldn't become an ICE officer. But now, things were different.
5: So now, no matter what we saw the cadets do in these scenarios, they still graduated. We could tell a cadet up and down that they were going to get themselves killed in the field or get arrested or violate the law with what they were doing. And I hope and I believe many cadets listened to that. But it didn't matter if they didn't. They could still graduate no matter what we saw them do.
1: Ryan saw the cadets doing exercises where they would simulate being out on the street, detaining people, dealing with protesters. And he came to believe that they were not preparing these cadets properly, not training them to understand when it's okay to use force and how much force to use and when it's not legal to use force. And in the full story that Nadia did, he tells all kinds of anecdotes about this, about what he saw.
5: I mean, I cannot emphasize this enough. What's coming down the road from what I saw at that academy is a clear and direct threat to everyone in this country. Those cadets have every intention of being good law enforcement officers, but they are being set up to fail. They are being set up to be a danger to the rest of us. I cannot emphasize enough, not only the loss of use of force training and the firearms training, but how critically dangerous it is that we have stripped away the training on the Constitution. The law is slow. The courts are a tool for correcting things down the road. The thing that keeps you safe, that keeps me safe, is those police officers buying into that myth of the avatar of justice. And that idea that they are holding up a standard is so much more powerful than we realize, because it's the thing that convinces them to be lawful. That Jiminy Cricket voice in the back of their heads that says, hey, this isn't what an American police officer does. It's the thing that is in their head at that moment that they act.
1: Here in our show, we've done a bunch of other stories about people who work for the government, talking frankly about what it's been like doing immigration policy during this second Trump term. We did a whole hour with immigration judges, talking about what's really happening behind the scenes in those courts. And of course, we've also heard from people who've been detained or deported. We did a whole hour with a family that was trying to decide whether they were going to self-deport. And I don't know how you feel about stories like this, but for me, like, I follow the news, but it's when I hear stories like this, where I hear the details of what is actually happening and how real people involved in it feel about it. That's when I feel like I really understand what's going on. And if you feel the same, if you like this kind of story, you know, this radio station is not a profit-making enterprise. Everybody here does this work because we believe that information like this, factual stories, are an important thing to put out in the world, especially in this moment when so much non-factual material is everywhere. 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
2: 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Weather 86 degrees, rain moving in this afternoon into tonight, down to 74 for the low. Tomorrow will be pretty much a carbon copy of today. 95% chance of rain all day long, and temperatures about 86 degrees. 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

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Out of the Box has always been about looking to the future, so I hope you'll come along with us while I play the music this afternoon. 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Thanks to all our volunteers for helping out with the drive, and as we always say, support what you love. I always front load the show with the newest releases, and during the first set today, we're going to hear Angus and Julia Stone, the brother-sister duo from Australia, who have just released a new album. We'll hear a great new song from The War on Drugs called Who's That? And I'm going to start off the show with Kings of Leon, who will release their new album this fall. Here's the first song we're hearing from it called My Whole World from Kings of Leon on Out of the Box.

Angus and Julia Stone on Out of the Box, the brother-sister duo from Australia who have just released their new album, Karaoke Bar. That was a song from it called The Start. I've been playing their music since their debut came out back in 2007. We heard The War on Drugs before that, the great band from Philadelphia, who we haven't heard from in over 5 years, so it's great to have them back on the radio. That was a song called Who's That? And Kings of Leon started off the show today with My Whole World, a song that'll be on their new album coming out this fall. I'm Paul Shagrew. Welcome to day one of our fall membership drive. And today we're going to be concentrating a lot on the people who have supported us in the past and asking you to join them with your contribution right now at 800-940-7170 or go to whrv.org and click the donate button. Many thanks to Connie Willoughby of Williamsburg, Megan Story of Virginia Beach, Carol Churchill of Williamsburg, and Rose Colorasi of Frisco, Texas, who have all supported us during past membership drives. 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So thanks to all our volunteers for helping with this drive, and as we always say, support what you love and call us now. I'll get back to the music and play something from an artist who I featured her debut album a few years ago. She's a 19-year-old Irish guitarist named Muireann Bradley, whose first album was covers of all traditional blues songs. Now she's starting to write her own songs, and this is one that'll be on her second album coming out soon. It's called Dancing on My Grave. Here's Muireann Bradley on Out of the Box.

Some great new bluesy releases here on Out of the Box. That one from Chris Tapp, who's the leader of the roots rock band called The Cold Stairs. He's coming out with his second solo album soon, and that was one of the songs from it called One Tear. We also heard Bruce Cockburn, the longtime Canadian singer-songwriter, who really shows off his guitar playing skills on that version of an old W.C. Handy blues song called Yellow Dog Blues. That's going to be on his next album called The Blood of Others. And I started off that set with Muiran Bradley, an Irish 19-year-old artist who's working on her second album. Should be coming out soon. We've heard a handful of songs from it so far. And that was one called Dancing on My Grave. I'm Paul Shagru. We're thanking past contributors to our membership drives on this first day of the fall membership drive. So thank you to Carl Kronlane of Williamsburg, Michael Palmbach of Virginia Beach, Mary Wheeler of Whitestone, Virginia, Dale Carlio of Virginia Beach, and Christine Dube of Williamsburg. 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You've been hearing about the big election coming up in November on the news. 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Here is a new one from a band called Soft Loft. They have just released their

That's new from the indie band Bridget Calls Me Baby on Out of the Box. They're from Chicago and have released two albums so far, but that's a song even newer than what they put out last March. That's called Jordy. We heard from the band Dive, who spell their name D-I-I-V, and that's a song that'll be on their next album. It's called Kid. And Soft Loft started off that set, the band who have just released their sophomore album called Throw a Dice. Great song from it there called Gravity's Pull. I'm Paul Shagrew, and we're thanking a lot of people who have come and supported this radio station in past membership drives on the first day of our fall membership drive today. So many thanks to Martha Pierce of Gloucester, Wayne Gittleman of Smithfield, Michael Walsh of Parksley, Virginia, David Cohen of Livingston, Texas, and Elizabeth Van Dyke of Williamsburg have all been past supporters. And I got to say, what a great community of public radio listeners we have in Hampton Roads. Your extraordinary support in the past has made us stronger than we ever have been. And that shows in the programming that we bring you every day, from the cutting edge news and talk shows throughout the day to the great music at night and on Saturday afternoons. On Out of the Box, you hear new music by artists who are actually from this area, something that's not available anywhere else in the country. 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I was too busy talking about what a great community this is, but you can join them by contributing right now and calling 800-940-7170 or go to whro.org and click the donate button. Your money counts double during our matching grant that's going on right now. Thanks to all our volunteers for helping with the drive. And as we always say, support what you love. And in keeping what I was just talking about, here's some local music that has just been released this week during this next set. I'm going to start off with Annie Johnson. She's working on a new album that should be out pretty soon, her first in a long time. And this is a moving song from her that'll be on it called Now We March. Here's Annie Johnson on Out of the Box.

You're listening to Out of the Box, showing off what I can do with this show that can't be done by any other radio station in the country, and that's playing music by literally your neighbors. There's a whole set of new local recordings, that one from Suburban Key Party. Their new song is called Merry Go Round. They're getting ready to put out their next album. I've been playing them since about 10 years ago when they first got together. We heard Bread Collectors, the all-instrumental band who are coming out with a new album in the fall, and that was a song from it called Funk My Life. And Annie Johnson did a new song called Now We March to start off that set. She's going to be putting that on her first new album in quite a while, coming out pretty soon. I'm Paul Shagrew, and we're thanking a lot of the people who have supported us during past membership drives on today's show, and they include Leanna Balsley of Norfolk, also Leslie Hawkins of College Park, Maryland, Denise Pons of Virginia Beach, Ruth Kennedy of Williamsburg, Robert Lunau of Yorktown, and our good friend Bill Goodbar of Norfolk have all been past members, and we want to thank the 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It's all new rock, Americana, and blues. And around this time every Saturday, I usually get into a set of cover songs. But today, I'm going to play you some older songs that have just been recorded with new versions. And we'll start with Paul Simon, who is about to put out a new live album. And this is one of the songs from the Graceland album that he's put on this new live album that he does with his wife, Edie Brickell. Here's Under African Skies on Out of the Box.

I contemplate with sovereign reverence that act of the whole American people, which declare that their legislature should make no law respecting an establishment of religion or prohibiting the free exercise thereof, thus building a wall of separation between church and state.

There's a whole set of new versions of older songs on Out of the Box. That one, the sad gay version of Church and State by Brandi Carlile. She released that in quite a different form. It was a real rocker on her last album, Returning to Myself. And she's about to put out the sad gay version of that whole album. We heard James McMurtry before that. He's just released the live version of the title cut to his most recent album called The Black Dog and the Wandering Boy. And Paul Simon will be releasing a new live album this fall called The Quiet Celebration. And on one of the songs, he's joined by his wife, Edie Brickell. And he says she improves the performance of the song quite a bit. It's called Under African Skies, a song that was originally on his Graceland album. I'm Paul Shagrew, and today, during the first day of our fall membership drive, we are thanking people who have supported us in the past, including Lori Russell of Jensen Beach, Florida. Holly Smith of Williamsburg has been a longtime contributor. Isaac Walzalewski of Dunedin, Florida has called in. So is Bradley Schultz of Virginia Beach and Kate Pringle of Norfolk. Many thanks to all of them. And we're asking you to join them today in supporting Out of the Box, a show that has been on the air for almost 23 years now. 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I want to thank all our volunteers for helping with this drive today. And as we always say, support what you love. Please let us hear from you today. I'm going to start off this next set with the song that I began my Labor Day show with last Monday, where I played some of the great songs of the summer of 2026. This is a brand new one from Luke Daniel, and it's the perfect soundtrack to any kind of barbecue you've got going on. Here's Chicken on the Grill on Out of the Box.

You're listening to Out of the Box, and that's a song from one of the best debut albums released recently. The artist is Brendan Weddle, and her self-titled album is produced by Waxahachie. That was $2 Pistol. We also heard from last week's album of the week, the new one by Billy Strings called So Much for Goodbyes. That was I Like Train Songs. And Luke Daniel started off that set with Chicken on the Grill for whatever kind of barbecue you may be having this weekend. I'm Paul Shagrew. 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

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Thanks to all our volunteers for helping out with this drive. And as we always say, support what you love. Here's a new one from Alabama Shakes. They have just released their first album in 11 years. And this is the lead-off track to it called Tea Time on Out of the Box.

Fontaines D.C. on Out of the Box, the Irish band who had their breakthrough album a couple of years ago, and they're getting ready to follow it up. That's a song that'll be on the new one called Marianne. We heard from Leon Bridges, who's getting ready to come out with his new album this month, and that was a song from it called Talk It Over. And I started off that set with Alabama Shakes, who have just released their first album in 11 years. Brittany Howard has been recording as a solo artist during all that time, and the new album by Alabama Shakes is called I Must Be Dreaming. That was Tea Time from the album. I'm Paul Shagrew, and today we're asking you to call in and show your support for the kind of music that you hear day in and day out on Out of the Box during the first day of our fall membership drive. 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And we're thanking people who have called in the past as we encourage you to join them. So many thanks to Thomas Ivanko of Yorktown. Margaret Barney is a past member from Norfolk. Daniel Foster called in from Williamsburg. Bette Cornetta from Portsmouth. And Julia Young from Chincoteague are all past members here who have shown that they know the value of the kind of programming that we bring you here on WHRV, especially, of course, Out of the Box, where I really concentrate on the art form known as the album. I let you know who's releasing them, when they're coming out, what they actually sound like by playing the songs on the radio. And I'm asking you to help us reach our overall goal of $20,000 today through the help of a matching grant from the Hoffman Charitable Fund. 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So thanks to all our volunteers who are helping to make this drive possible today. And as we always say, support what you love. And thanks for allowing me to play some of my favorite artists' new music, like this next guy, Neil Young and the Chrome Hearts. They're coming out with a new album later this month, and here's a song from it called Casting Me Away From You on Out of the Box.

Be a Badoobie on Out of the Box from her next album, Pylon, which comes out this Friday. And that's shaping up to be a banner day for new releases. I think more great albums will be released on that day than any other week this year. And you're hearing a lot of music from those albums already on the show, and you'll hear more once they come out. And that's why we're asking you to show your support for this radio show during the first day of our fall membership drive by calling in and donating right now at 800-940-7170, or by going online and clicking the donate button at whrv.org. We heard the Jayhawks right before that, who have just released their first album in 6 years. That was a song from it called American Midnight. And we heard one of my musical heroes, Neil Young, and his band, the Chrome Hearts, doing Casting Me Away From You, a song that he wrote when he was 19 years old and has now recorded the first proper version of the song for his next album, which will be called Second Song, coming out later this month. And we're going to thank some of our public radio heroes right now who have contributed during past membership drives. Thanks to David Greer of Norfolk, Virginia, Mitchell Negron of Virginia Beach, William Kessler of North Dinwiddie, Sean Chatterton of Newport News, William Laurie of Virginia Beach, Carol Hargett of Hampton, Winona Bolt of Chesapeake, and Michelle Shin of Newport News has been a longtime supporter of this radio show and the kind of music that we play on it. And we're asking you to call in and support the radio station that allows this music on the public radio airwaves. And, you know, public radio is the most honest form of broadcasting, as far as I know. 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Here's a new one from the band Howdy. They spell their name with two V's instead of a W, and their new album is called Big World. Here's You Will Go Far on Out of the Box.

That's a new song by the longtime band Train on Out of the Box. It's called Mad Dog in the Fog. They're from San Francisco, so they know a little something about that. We heard Phoebe Bridgers before that, and another track from the album that I featured recently as the album of the week called Lost Weekend. That was The Governor's Waltz. And the indie band Howdy started off that set with a song from their new album, Big World. That was You Will Go Far. I'm Paul Shagrew. First day of our fall membership drive. 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All during the show today, I've been thanking past members of WHRO Public Media who have shown support for this radio show in particular, and they include Ann DeSanto Burns of Virginia Beach, Tracy Thornton of Virginia Beach, Jerry Chamberlain of Virginia Beach has shown his support, Walter Wright from Norfolk, Wouter DeConnick of Winnipeg, Canada, Lynn Morgan of Virginia Beach, Catherine Ginsburg of Virginia Beach. 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And we had his picture posted all over my social media pages recently, back when he was first born. 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And here's Air Traffic Controller with their new song, Silent, on Out of the Box.

That's the British band Good Neighbors on Out of the Box, who are about to release their second album, and that's a song that'll be on it called Mary Jane. We heard an artist who goes by the name Claude right before that, calling for beers in the air in her new song called She Doesn't Love Me. That'll be on her next album, Me and the Music. And Air Traffic Controller started off that set with an anthemic new song that they just released called Silent. I'm Paul Shagru. Today is the first day of our fall membership drive. 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We want to thank people who have become members in the past during our membership drives, and they include Eric Alger of Virginia Beach, Mary Kosis of Norfolk, Betsy O'Neill of Virginia Beach, Christy Sinclair of Pittsburgh, Virginia, Stanley Wood of Yorktown, and Rob Burrs of Norfolk have all been contributors in the past. 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Our volunteers are waiting for your call right now, so please let us hear from you. Thanks to all those volunteers too for helping out with the drive, and as we always say, support what you love. Here's some great new music by Ray Wiley Hubbard. I featured this album as an album of the week recently. Here's The Night on Out of the Box.

Sheryl Crow and Jesse Wells, a new collaboration called Freedom Bus on Out of the Box that'll be on the next Sheryl Crow album called Pick You Up. We also heard from Brandon Flowers. He's the lead singer of The Killers, but has just released a new solo album called Plans, and that was a song from it called Tiger's Blood. And we started off that set with Ray Wiley Hubbard from the former album of the week here called Real to Real for Real. That was The Night. We're looking for your call right now or your online contribution during day one of our fall membership drive. 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And all day long today, I've been thanking past members who are part of the WHRO public media membership roles, and they include Shin Tanaka of Yorktown, Derek Smith of Chesapeake, Josephine Mooney of Williamsburg, Stephanie Love of King George, Sue Bowser of Virginia Beach, and David Canito of Suffolk, who have all contributed during the pledge drives that we've done over the years. I've been doing Out of the Box for almost 23 years now, and I'm always amazed at the great music that keeps coming out day in and day out that I'm able to showcase here on Out of the Box. 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Thanks to all of them for helping out with the drive. And as we always say, support what you love. Here's some great new music by Jake Bugg. It's a song called Never Can Tell on Out of the Box.

My Morning Jacket's Jim James on Out of the Box, who has just released his new solo album, Wowed Out. And that was a song from it called Lost Child. We heard Lake Street Dive, a band that I've been bringing you their new music for many years now. They've got a new one out called You're Never Around. And Jake Bugg started off that set. The British singer-songwriter has just put out a great new song called Never Can Tell. I'm Paul Shagrew. It's our fall membership drive going on right now. It's the first day of it. And you may have noticed I'm keeping these membership drive breaks short because I'm trying to get to as many of the great new songs that have just come out as I can. 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And many thanks to the folks who have supported us on past membership drives, including Elizabeth Bessel of Newport News, Margaret Pence of Virginia Beach, Cheryl M. Rako of Virginia Beach, Jeff Perkins of Topping, Virginia, Artis Croslin of Hampton, and Tom Sibley of Greensboro, North Carolina. 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Our volunteers are standing by for your calls, so many thanks to them. And as we always say, support what you love. And here's some great new music by Orville Peck. It's a new song called Already Gone on Out of the Box.

Raylan Baxter on Out of the Box, a singer-songwriter who I've been following since his debut album came out about 10 years ago. His next release will be called True Violet, comes out in October, and that was Better Man. We also heard Grace Potter. She played the Virginia Arts Festival's Williamsburg Live earlier this summer and has just now released her new album, Trespasser. That was a song from it called Main Street USA. And Orval Peck started off that set with a new song called Already Gone that'll be on his next album. I'm Paul Chagrew. It is day one of our fall membership drive, and we're asking for your support for the great music that I play on the show day in and day out by calling in and making a contribution right now at 800-940-7170 or by contributing online at whrv.org and hitting the donate button there. We're also thanking a lot of people who have supported us in the past during the show today, and they include Pierre Galpera of Norfolk, Allison Show of Virginia Beach. The artist Jim Bullitt of Virginia Beach has been a past supporter. So has Tom Richards of Virginia Beach, Alexander Deno of Virginia Beach, and Kevin Shepherd of Yorktown, Virginia have all shown their support for this public radio station. 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And through your generous contributions, we bring you new rock, Americana, and blues. And here's Weezer from their new album and a song called Say Yes on Out of the

0: That's a new song from Beck on Out of the Box, who will be releasing his first album in 7 years this Friday. And I talked about how this coming Friday is going to be a real banner day for new releases. And I'm already playing songs from some of the great albums that will be coming out. And that was a song called Disappearing Act from the next Beck album. We also heard Blonde Shell. Her next release will be a quick follow-up to a great album she released just last year, and that was a song called Fur Elise. Yes, the same as the Beethoven composition. And Weezer started off that set from the Gold album. That's what their new self-titled album is becoming known for because of its album cover design. And that was a song called Say Yes. I'm Paul Shagrew. It is the first day of our fall membership drive, and we're asking for your support of the kind of music that I play on this show day in and day out by calling in and making a donation right now at 800-940-7170, or go online to contribute at whrv.org and click on the donate button. 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It's whatever can fit into your budget. It's the way that we've always done it here. And today I'm thanking a lot of people who have been members for a long time now in WHRO Public Media. They've contributed in the past, including Lee Moore of North Virginia, Amos Hallenbeck of Virginia Beach, Elizabeth Woodard of Norfolk, Charlotte Hollings of Lancaster, Virginia, James Armstrong of Williamsburg, and Paula Moore of Portsmouth. Thanks to all of them for calling in and showing your support. 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
1: Poison's in the dose. Kisses it, you hear in finger quotes.

New music from Alicia Witt on Out of the Box. Her latest album is called Between Heaven and Earth, and that's a song that features John Paul White, formerly of the Civil Wars, joining her on Thank You. We also heard Sunvolt with Kaleidoscope, Devil His Due, the lead-off track to their new album, Sound Signal Serenades. And Iron and Wine started off that set. They're going to be putting out the deluxe reissue of the album that came out earlier this year that I featured as an album of the week called Hen's Teeth. And that was a song that will be one of the previously unreleased bonus tracks called California Sober. I'm Paul Shagrew. 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All day long today, I've been thanking a lot of past members of WHRO Public Media who have all contributed towards Out of the Box specifically. So many thanks to Joanna Kirby of Norfolk, Mark Lottingville of Virginia Beach, Margaret Mosley of Newport News, Richard Askew of Knott's Island, North Carolina, Craig Corey of Virginia Beach, Richard Miller of Chesapeake, Virginia, and Helen Radcliffe of Carrollton. They all see the uniqueness of this show and have called in to show their support for it. And we're asking you to join them in this public radio membership drive. It's a show that really is unique. I concentrate on the art form known as the album. 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It's really easy, really quick, and it will give you a sense of accomplishment every time you tune back into the station, because you'll realize that you helped make this happen. 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And as we always say, support what you love. Here's some great new music by Tao with Nico Case on a song called Catch as Catch Can on Out of the Box.

Out of the Box. And that's a song that'll be the title cut to their next album called Our Home. And I started off that set with a new one from Tao, whose next album will feature a lot of collaborations. And that was one with Nico Case called Catch as Catch Can. I'm Paul Chagrew, trying to keep these membership drive breaks to a minimum during the first day of our fall membership drive so I can get in as many great new songs as possible. 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And we're also thanking a lot of the members of WHRO Public Media who have contributed toward Out of the Box recently. And they include Paula Russell of Norfolk, Ingo Humer of Williamsburg, Nicholas Harris of Williamsburg, Robert West of Virginia Beach, Marie Robertson of Williamsburg, and Stephen Ware of Suffolk, who 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music that's next. 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We want to thank all the volunteers who are helping with the drive. And as we always say, support what you love and let us hear from you today. Here's a new one from Josh Rouse. He's a longtime singer-songwriter who's got a new album coming out soon with this song on it. It's called Things Are Looking Up.

The Womack Sisters on Out of the Box from their debut album. They're a band that have quite the family lineage. They are the granddaughters of Sam Cooke and the nieces of Bobby Womack. And that was a song from the new album called You Went Away Too Long. We also heard from the acoustic instrumental flamenco guitar duo Rodrigo y Gabriela. I've been playing them since their debut album came out back in 2004. The first year of

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There's smoke on the horizon.

0: That's Mary Gaucher on Out of the Box, the Louisiana artist who's been around since the late 90s, and that'll be the title cut to her next album called Reckoning. We also heard from Houndmouth and their new one, Lordy, the first album from Houndmouth in about 5 years. That was Heavy Eyes, and Josh Rouse will be releasing a new album soon, and I started that set off with a song from it called Things Are Looking Up. And we're looking for your contribution right now to our fall membership drive, which just got underway today. 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Many thanks to people who have contributed to Out of the Box over the years. And I'm thanking a lot of them on today's show, including Benjamin Harmon of Chesapeake, Elizabeth Wayner of Virginia Beach, Kenneth R. Scheid of Hampton, Dale F. Timmer of Newport News, Aubrey James of Virginia Beach, Cynthia Martin of Norfolk, and Matt Absey of Norfolk. 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I've always said that one of the things that makes Out of the Box so unique is the local music that I play on the show, and you are showing your support for the Hampton Roads music community when you call in and make your donation. And I'm going to finish up today's show with a whole set of new releases, all by Hampton Roads artists. 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

0: There's a whole set of local releases finishing up out of the box today. That was the actor Matthew McConaughey with The Last Bison. And we heard Dan Pellegrino and Odette. And that's going to do it for me, Paul Shagru. Thanks for all the contributions that came in today. We'll be thanking you by name on the Monday edition of the show here on 89.5 WHRV Norfolk, 88.5 WHRG Gloucester Point, 90.1 WHRX Nassauwattox, 91.9 WHRE Eastville, and 88.1 WHRL Emporia. Today's show is about to be made available on demand at whrv.org/out of the box.
1: That was quite a contrast from how he talked about other European leaders who Trump says failed to help the U.S. in its war with Iran.
2: President Trump is at his golf club in Ireland, and he's working in some diplomacy. For Saturday, September 12th, this is All Things Considered from NPR News. Listen, ad warning. Coming up, the story of a woman who left her home in Canada to support ISIS in Syria. After cooperating with the U.S. and its allies, she's returned and faces new challenges.
3: If these women were to ever suspect me of cooperating with Kurds, Americans, whoever, they would try to kill me.
2: And today is Rosh Hashanah, celebrating the Jewish New Year. A Mexican chef gives us a recipe for challah, inspired by her heritage.
4: I felt like I was combining, you know, the Mexican and the Jewish love for bread.
2: First News.
5: Live from NPR News in Washington, I'm Linda Kenyon. Iraq's government says it is investigating after Iran-backed militias are accused of attacking a key Saudi oil pipeline. The drone strikes shut down Saudi Arabia's east-west pipeline, an alternative to the Strait of Hormuz. April Longley, a senior fellow at the Washington Institute and an expert on Yemen, says this attack has far-reaching implications.
6: The Iranians and the Houthis want to create a new reality in the region, a new status quo where they control these critical choke points, where they push the U.S. out of the region. So the regional order is in flux, and they have a vision for where it wants to go. Now, in terms of the next few weeks, I think they feel like they have the wind at their back, and so they're probably going to try to consolidate the gains they've made on the coast and maybe push into more territory in Yemen.
5: President Trump said Iran was probably responsible for the pipeline attack. The leaders of Anthropic and OpenAI are both urging caution. Anthropic CEO Dario Amodei says the industry should slow down. NPR's Shannon Bond reports.
7: In a new essay, Amodei says AI companies should deliberately slow the pace at which they improve their models' capabilities because the technology is advancing so quickly. He says he's worried about a recent incident where rival OpenAI's agents went rogue and hacked another company. Amodei says labs need to embed third-party evaluators to report incidents and track safety practices, and that Anthropic will do so. He's also calling for international cooperation around AI development. Public warnings about AI safety are mounting after the recent resignation of an Anthropic researcher who warned the AI industry is not acting responsibly. Shannon Bond, NPR News.
5: Anthropic is a financial supporter of NPR. For decades, the automotive supply chain in the U.S. and Canada has been tightly woven together. But as NPR's Willow Rubin reports, the renewed trade war is putting pressure on the companies that make auto parts.
8: All kinds of parts are made by businesses that take other parts, machine them into something new, and sell them to big car makers who turn them into a car. And for decades, because many of North America's car supply chains have been built as one ecosystem, parts have moved across the border fairly easily. But new tariffs make that more expensive. Here is Jim Gerald, the CEO of the Canadian manufacturing company Linamar.
9: Putting tariffs into the process is like putting like a bunch of toll booths every few miles on the same highway, right?
8: President Trump wrote on Truth Social that if the U.S. and Canada don't reach a trade deal by January 1st, tariffs on cars and auto parts coming from Canada will rise to 50%. Willa Rubin, NPR News.
5: The president has posted the U.S. has been ripped off by Canada. You're listening to NPR. A new study from the Brookings Institution looked at the effects of cell phone bans in schools after 1 year. NPR's Sequoia Carrillo reports.
7: The Brookings recent study on cell phone bans finds that usage of phones in schools by teens increased across the 2025-2026 school year, despite nearly all schools having some kind of ban in place. The increases were the smallest in schools with the strictest policies, like bell-to-bell bans versus policies that allowed use during lunch and passing periods. But even in schools with the strictest policies, most teens reported no impact on well-being indicators like happiness or stress. Cell phone bans have swept the country in popularity in recent years, uniting folks from across the political and geographic spectrum. Sequoia Carrillo, NPR News.
5: President Trump wants the Smithsonian Institution to install a massive statue of George Washington outside the National Museum of American History. The president suggested replacing the current Infinity sculpture in front of the museum with the 30-foot statue of Washington. In a late-night social media post, the president also asked for a special exhibit honoring Washington to run through February 22, 2032. That date would mark the 300th anniversary of Washington's birthday. It's unclear if the president has the power to enforce any of these changes, as the Smithsonian operates outside of the executive branch. But the president has already taken steps to try to exert his influence over many of the exhibits at the Smithsonian's collections. I'm Linda Kenyon, NPR News in Washington.
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0: Welcome to All Things Considered from NPR News. I'm Alyssa Nadworny. President Trump arrived in Dublin early this morning for the start of a two-day visit, mixing a bit of diplomacy into a golf vacation. The trip comes off the heels of a glitzy Republican National Convention.
1: We love you all. Go out and vote. Go out and vote.
0: Where a display of Trump's star power was meant to boost GOP candidates in November's midterms, largely ignoring political realities outside the event. While Trump watches golf, global diplomatic efforts are surging ahead. Leaders from China and India are strengthening ties at a summit in New Delhi, where Iran is shoring up its leverage ahead of a meeting Monday with Oman to open the Strait of Hormuz. The U.S. will be notably absent from Monday's talks. President Trump did meet today with Ireland's leadership, and he caused quite a stir when he suggested Ireland and Northern Ireland, which is part of the UK, should be united. NPR White House correspondent Franco Ordonez joins us from Doonbeg, where Trump is now attending the Irish Open. Hey, Franco.
2: Hey, Alyssa.
0: So President Trump really waded into some sensitive political waters when he not only said that Ireland should be united, but that it's going to happen eventually. Can you explain?
2: Yeah, I mean, he really did set off a bit of a political crisis here when he said that. I mean, actually, here is a little more of what he had to say.
3: I'd love to see it, you know. I think it would be a great feather in everybody's cap if that happened. It's going to happen eventually.
2: You know, but this idea would be a terrifying one for Northern Ireland, and that was quickly apparent because we heard almost immediately from Northern Ireland leaders really rejecting this idea. Now, Trump boasted that the Taoiseach was the guy actually who could solve this issue, and that remark itself made the Taoiseach Martin, you know, seem to be very uncomfortable, and Martin quickly sought to change the subject.
0: So apart from this, it actually had been kind of a positive visit, right?
2: Yeah, I mean, I would say so. I mean, there was some tension involved in his meeting, Trump's meeting with the Irish president, who's been fairly critical of Trump. They actually had a nice ceremony with an Irish brigade kind of welcoming Trump by playing the U.S. national anthem. But President Connolly later put out a rather strong statement on Gaza. She said that normalization of war and genocide can never be accepted. I mean, the two leaders are really on opposite ends of the political spectrum.
0: And what about Trump's meeting with the country's head of government, Taoiseach Micheál Martin?
2: Yeah, I mean, that was a very, very friendly conversation. Martin invited Trump to Ireland this weekend to watch the tournament, and they'll be together again tomorrow on the course. Trump said the relationship with Ireland has never been as good as it is right now, and that was quite a contrast from how he talked about other European leaders who Trump says failed to help the U.S. in its war with Iran.
4: No, we'd rather not get involved, Mr. President. Oh, thank you very much. You know. But I put it down because why the hell are we helping them?
0: Well, one of the big problems Trump has had with traditional allies is he wants Europe to become less dependent on American military power, but also invest more in the U.S., right?
2: Yeah, and that's why some see Ireland as a model. I mean, Ireland is militarily neutral. It's not a member of NATO. And at the same time, it is also investing heavily in the U.S. and U.S. manufacturing. And because of that, it's been able to avoid some of the tensions that Trump has had with NATO allies over things like burden sharing and support for the U.S. Actually, some analysts say Ireland could actually serve as a bridge to improving ties with the rest of Europe.
0: So diplomacy and golf. That is White House correspondent Franco Ordonez in Doonbeg, Ireland. Thanks, Franco.
2: Thank you.
0: The death toll from the Nepal-China floods has now surpassed 1,400 people, and more than 5,000 are still missing. That's according to authorities in both countries. The floods swept through a Himalayan valley on August 26th, washing away communities in both Nepal and China's Tibet Autonomous Region. Reporting the full story from a disaster zone that hit two countries with very different approaches to media access has been challenging.
5: In Nepal, international journalists move freely. Contrast that to Tibet, we were wholly reliant on Chinese media.
0: That's NPR China correspondent Jennifer Pak. For this week's Reporter's Notebook, we asked Jennifer what it's like to cover the floods from within China. I began by asking her why China made it so hard for the press to access the disaster zone.
5: They want control over the narrative. That's all it is. It's not even Chinese media only that are allowed to be on scene. It's specifically premium state-run media. So Xinhua News Agency, China Central TV, so CCTV, they are the ones allowed on the ground. A lot of the reporting was overwhelmingly focused on the rescue effort, the logistics, and more importantly, what the response has been from the leadership, which is that they really cared about this and they were reacting quickly.
0: So considering all these restrictions, I mean, how do you even begin to go about reporting a story like this for an American audience?
5: We try to show everything because for this particular disaster, because we were limited mainly to Chinese state media, I had to indicate why. And I said that in all of the stories that we were using, and I had to explain why. By the way, Tibet did let in 8 foreign media outlets eventually, well over a week in, but NPR was not selected among them. So we also have to add that in sometimes, right? That it was a highly controlled visit and we had, you know, over a dozen international media outlets that had asked for permission. So we have to lay out the ground to show the work, if you will. That's the way that we can gain trust with our audience, essentially. But oftentimes it's difficult because it's just so hard to get people to talk to the foreign media and on top of that, American media.
0: And you're also living there, doing your job beyond just this story. I'm wondering how you navigate your relationship with Chinese officials and kind of like where you're not pulling punches, but you're also trying to get the best access. Like you're fighting for access to report things.
5: Within the last 2-3 years, I have not been in the same room with any official, low level or not, when they've been by themselves. They have to come in pairs. And at one point in time, one of them put a phone between the two of us. And at some point he lifted it. I could see he was recording the conversation, which I'm fine with because there was nothing shady. There was nothing to hide at all. I mean, oftentimes it's more about explaining our role as the media because it's so different from how the Chinese media operate. You know, oftentimes they could get a directive and they will just follow it. They'll run exactly that. But, you know, for the foreign media, I think that's the nervousness. It's not so much they think we're always going to be out to get them. It's more that they don't have control. And so that's always this fear. They might not like who we talk to, but then we'll have to explain. Look, we are the eyes and ears of our audience on the ground for Americans, and they're getting open, free access to information back home. If we don't address this point, we don't talk to these people, then we might get accused of trying to hide something, and it doesn't make sense. You know, so we have to, this is a continual part of the job, is try to explain to them how the media works in America and why it is to their benefit. You know, we always try to offer them a right of reply to, we ask them, is there somebody that you could front up? And unfortunately, that pool of people we can go to even represent China's point of view, the official point of view, is getting smaller and smaller.
0: And is there fear of even that small pool that they'll like say something that will get them in trouble, even on the personal level?
5: It's interesting because, of course, there's no overriding directive. There's a lot of opaqueness, but everybody who lives in this society kind of takes cues and signals, okay? And so part of the issue and the biggest problem that I face being on the ground, and that's been true all along, but even more so now, is self-censorship, okay? We're trying to convince people to talk to us, to tell us their stories, and a lot of times they are a bit skeptical or suspicious. Maybe they're not as media savvy, but also they're just worried. So here's a young man we were trying to interview. I'm not going to identify him because he could be targeted by officials. Here he is telling us why he's weary of speaking to us in particular, but also the foreign media in general. He says, you might live in constant fear and anxiety, never really knowing when you've made an inadvertent remark, which could get you in trouble. You don't know where the boundaries lie, nor can we predict if and when our turn might come, meaning the authorities coming to get them. He said, if this was China back in the early 2000s, he would have gladly talked to us. But today, given the strong emphasis on loyalty to the Communist Party, one has to be extremely cautious about what is said. So sometimes I would have to explain to them, especially our policy, which is that we try not to give anonymity unless it is absolutely necessary. And if we do not give the full name, we have to explain why. We need our audience to understand what we're doing, because otherwise we could get accused of being fake media, that we just chose some random person.
0: It's not you that's kind of under pressure. It's everyone in the ecosystem of doing your job. I want to turn now to your next big story. President Xi Jinping planned state visit to Washington coming later this month. What are your priorities for you and your editors? What are you thinking about ahead of the visit?
5: Well, I always have to think in terms of advantages and the fact that NPR has me on the ground. Increasingly, there are fewer foreign media outlets with journalists on the ground because of the visa restrictions. So I often try to reflect voices that are on the ground that you might not get easily in the U.S. That includes even officials. So instead of just saying, you know, Chinese officials deny this, you know, when it came to the National People's Congress, this important political meeting every year, we gave a lot more room to summarize what exactly the foreign minister had said. We talked about top 5 points, for example. You know, we're trying to reflect this growing superpower and what they think, what they see, because there is an interest, I believe. And so we are trying to make sure that our audience in America can hear more of it. And of course, diverse opinions, so that they don't see China as a monolith, right? And of course, we do the basics, which is that we have to talk about what's been happening between the U.S. and China relationship since Trump last visited here in Beijing in May, in terms of geopolitics, security, AI, and trade.
0: Well, we look forward to your reporting, Jennifer. Thank you so much for giving us this peek behind the scenes.
5: No problem.
0: That was Jennifer Pak, NPR's international correspondent based in Beijing. Thank you.
5: Thanks for having me.
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15: I'm Linda Kenyon with these headlines. Iraq's government is investigating after Iran-backed militias in Iraq have been accused of attacking a key Saudi oil pipeline. The East-West pipeline, which was shut down by drone strikes, is an alternative to the Strait of Hormuz. Diesel prices in the U.S. have hit yet another record, topping an average of $6 a gallon. As the war against Iran continues to disrupt the global oil trade, higher diesel prices mean it's more expensive to transport everyday goods. And President Trump is in Ireland, attending a golf tournament at his own golf course. He commented that a unified Ireland would be fantastic. That comment touched off protests. Previous presidents have avoided direct comments on unification. I'm Linda Kenyon, NPR News.

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1: This is All Things Considered from NPR News. I'm Alyssa Nadworny. The 2003 invasion of Iraq, led by the U.S. in the post-9/11 War on Terror era, transformed the entire Middle East. For many people in the region, the war was defined by the hundreds of thousands of Iraqis killed in the conflict and by the accounts of shocking mistreatment of Iraqi prisoners held in U.S. detention. That anger helped give rise to an extremist group known as the Islamic State, or ISIS. ISIS recruited fighters from around the world, including the U.S. and Canada. NPR's Tom Bowman sat down with some of those who were radicalized in North America and left their homes to join the fight in Syria and Iraq. Here's one of those stories.
2: Hi, how are you? Nice to meet you.
3: Outside an apartment building in a city in western Canada, we meet a tall, smiling young woman dressed in a black T-shirt and jeans.
4: We can go upstairs.
3: Okay. She allowed us to record our interview with her, but under the condition we not use her name or home city, fearing repercussions because of her past. She agreed to let us use her first initial, S. Born in Pakistan to Somali parents and raised in Canada since the age of two, S was a teenager when her brother was shot and killed by an acquaintance high on drugs. It left her devastated. So she sought some kind of solace, some kind of peace.
4: I turned to religion and God, and my family comes from a Muslim background. So, you know, I started practicing my religion more.
5: In going to mosque and so forth.
4: Yeah, and I started to become friends with other Muslim girls that were my age.
3: She became more devout, trading her Western clothes for a veil, a hijab, and a long dress. But it also made her a target for some.
4: My family was picking me up from the station, and I was attacked by some random group of people. My family saw what was happening, and they came to try to escort me, and they just sprayed us all with bear mace. It was a very horrific thing.
3: And then another incident with two men on a train.
4: They were looking at me and making comments saying, like, maybe we should get on the next train in case this one gets blown up and things like that.
3: S left her local college and enrolled herself in a boarding school for Muslim women in eastern Canada. And it's there her life changed.
4: During that time, I started to make friends with some girls, and one of them was a returnee from Somalia, and she joined a terrorist organization called Al-Shabaab.
3: Al-Shabaab, a rebel group in Somalia with ties to Al-Qaeda. S felt a growing sense of Islamophobia building all around her, and she began drifting from devout to radical.
4: I'm as Canadian as it gets, so to me, it was very frustrating and confusing. And then on the other hand, when I was hearing the Islamic scholars saying, leave the West, you're going to be targeted, you're going to be attacked. You know, Muslims are being targeted after 9/11. It was doing something in my brain that made me feel like running away from here.
3: With a goal of getting to a Muslim country, S says she was coached by her Al-Shabaab connection, but that brought unexpected attention.
4: The intelligence agencies in Canada started to approach me at my job. They came to my house. They were calling me on the phone. You know, they were investigating her, but they were putting pressure on me.
3: In 2014, barely out of her teens, S made a crucial decision. She left her home in Canada to join those fighting against the West.
4: I thought what I was doing was correct according to my religion, which was to go to a Muslim country, aid the Muslims, help the Muslims, live amongst Islam and practicing my religion more freely.
3: She traveled to Turkey, and from there she hopped in a van with other ISIS recruits, heading south into the darkness towards Syria.
4: We were driving and then abruptly stopped, and then they swung the doors open and told us to run. And they pointed to a house that was very far in the distance, and they said, go there.
3: She was welcomed by the hosts, men with AK-47s, their pickup trucks armed with machine guns. Before long, S and the others were loaded onto a caravan. It drove toward the city of Raqqa, the center of the self-proclaimed caliphate of the Islamic State, in what she believed was a Muslim utopia, until she was on the outskirts and peered out the window.
4: The armored vehicle had the ISIS flag, and then we're seeing the heads cut off and stuff. So that was right away our introduction to things.
3: Around that time, ISIS began releasing videos of its beheadings, together with a warning to the West.
6: Your strikes have caused casualties amongst Muslims. You're no longer fighting an insurgency. We are an Islamic army.
3: They were taken to an overcrowded three-story home. A married couple in charge of managing the house of both Arab and Western women. They immediately urged her to take an ISIS husband of their choosing. She refused. All four of them. The couple kept her in a room at times, threatened to beat her. So S plotted her escape with a fellow Canadian, both of them now regretting having left their home country. They waited until the couple left the house.
4: She just left. She didn't care. So I just went with her. And

0: enough from me and the newsroom team. Thanks for listening to us. We'll see you again soon. Enjoy the rest of your day.
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0: I'm Justin Webb, and you're about to listen to Americas from the BBC World Service. On today's episode, we're looking at the 25th anniversary of 9/11 and how much that event still shapes America. Plus, Sumi's been talking to a journalist who met Osama bin Laden in Afghanistan in 1997. He says America is still living with the consequences of the wars that followed 9/11. That's all coming up on Americas. I'll be back in 5 minutes with Sumi Somerskander and Mariana Spring after the news.
1: BBC News with Chris Berrow. The boss of the AI firm Anthropic says the industry should slow down following concerns over safety. Dario Amodei has warned that the increasing rate of development could lead to rogue AI agents taking over the internet, potentially causing hundreds of billions of dollars in damage. A film set in Denmark in the aftermath of the Second World War, Woman Unknown, has won the top prize, the Golden Lion, at the Venice Film Festival. Naza, a documentary by two Israeli directors examining Israel's killing of civilians in Gaza, won the special jury prize. There have been mixed reactions to Donald Trump's assertion that he'd love to see Northern Ireland, which is part of the UK, unified with the Irish Republic. President Trump said in Dublin that unity would happen eventually. An Israeli soldier has been filmed shooting a Palestinian man who appeared to pose no threat in the occupied West Bank. Video shows the man falling to the ground after being hit in the leg. Niger's military rulers have replaced the head of the armed forces less than 2 weeks after an attempted mutiny challenged their authority. The ousted chief of staff was a leading figure in the coup that toppled the president in 2023. A fire at a nursing home in southern Chile has killed at least 16 elderly people. The facility is reported to be under investigation for failing to comply with regulations. The singer Celine Dion has made a return to the stage with a sellout concert in Paris after an absence of 6 years. She was diagnosed with a rare neurological condition 4 years ago, leaving her struggling to perform. It's been announced that a state funeral will be held for Emma Bonino, the veteran Italian politician who died on Friday at the age of 78. She rose to prominence in the 1970s in the campaign for women's rights and the legalisation of abortion. She served as a minister in several Italian governments. That's the latest world news from the BBC.
0: It's 25 years since an event that in so many ways shaped the modern world. The events of 9/11 had a massive impact, of course, in a sense on all of us, but particularly on the United States. And it is an effect that continues to this day. So over the course of the 25th anniversary commemorations, people will be thinking, and we're going to think now, about what the impact is, the continuing impact on the way that America is. There's also a row about whether the current mayor of New York, Zoran Mamdani, should himself attend the commemoration ceremonies. And that goes to the wider question of how progressive Americans and many young Americans should regard not only 9/11, but also the nation they live in. Welcome to Americast.
2: Americast.
3: Americast from BBC News.
4: Whatever you want to talk about, Abdul, keep my wife's name the hell out of your mouth because she's way out of your league.
5: The tide is coming, and this time, we intend to win it all.
6: See, he doesn't want to do the job. He wants to build his ballroom and travel with Natalie on their apparently defenseless flying palace gifted by the Emir of Qatar.
7: When I'm not around, you're going to be broke. There's not going to

0: be anybody to report on. Nobody gives a damn about anybody else.
1: Hello, it's Justin in the worldwide headquarters of Americast in London, England.
2: And it is Mariana sitting next to Justin in the worldwide headquarters.
3: And this is Sumi sitting all by her lonesome in Washington, D.C.
1: And Sumi, you've been talking, haven't you? And we're going to hear your interview with Peter Bergen later on. And Peter Bergen is just, number one, he is a hugely influential author on all things to do with 9/11 and more widely, I suppose, national security. But number two, I remember back in the day, this is long before 9/11, he's actually met Osama bin Laden, hasn't he? So someone with real credentials when it comes to studying al-Qaeda and knowing all about not only 9/11 and everything since, but actually everything that led up to it as well.
3: Yeah, it was a fascinating discussion. I asked him precisely about that interview that he had, as you said, with Osama bin Laden in 1997. So before 9/11, he was on the tracks of Osama bin Laden. And we talked a bit about what happened since 9/11, the 25 years since then, how America has changed and what the lessons are that the country has and hasn't learned. So it was a really interesting conversation.
1: We're going to talk quite a lot now about what 9/11 has and hasn't done to the United States. But I suppose we ought to start with the kind of up to the minute stuff, because it is quite a controversy, isn't it? So you've got some family members who lost loved ones in 9/11, trying to get the mayor of New York, Zoran Mamdani, of whom we talk often, not to go to the 25th remembrance ceremony. Why? What's going on there?
3: Yeah, some of the families are upset with the mayor's policies and also some of the people that the mayor has around him, who we're going to talk about. But this petition that you mentioned, Justin, has over 100,000 signatures now. As you said, it's a group of families, not all of the families who lost relatives on 9/11. And they went to City Hall on Tuesday to deliver the petition to Mamdani himself. And this is what they said outside of City Hall.
4: We are asking respectfully that he not show up, even though there's going to be other politicians there. These are the politicians that helped us, pushed beneficial laws through, and literally held our hand during that time.
5: He wasn't even here. He was 10. He wasn't in this country. And I think he should really respect us as we're his constituents. I'm a native New Yorker, born and bred my whole life. And I think if someone says, just give us from 7 to 11, just let us have our peace, our memorial, to really understand why we're here. We're honoring our loved ones.
6: I want to make clear that our petition is not about Mayor Mamdani's religion or where he came from. It is strictly about the policies that he has today. Yes, he was a 9-year-old boy when 9/11 happened, but it is today that he stands with people like Hassan Piker. It is today that he hires people like Ramzi Kassem. It is today that he stands with an imam that was a co-conspirator of the 93 bombing. That is what we object to.
1: Okay, two names there, and important ones. Hassan Piker, who is someone who's certainly been very supportive of Mamdani and other progressive left candidates as well on the Democratic side, and is a Twitch streamer, which means that he basically streams his kind of entire life. And during the course of the conversations he has with people, he talks about politics, and sometimes very aggressively and frankly very unpleasantly as well, in a kind of personal way. And he said some pretty unpleasant things about individuals, but he's also said, for instance, that America deserved 9/11, something that he's then rode back from, but nonetheless he has said it. And there's this other guy as well, isn't there, Sumi? Ramzi Kassem, who's he?
3: Yeah, Ramzi Kassem is Mayor Mamdani's chief legal counsel. He's a lawyer. He is someone who has represented more than a dozen clients detained at Guantanamo Bay. And one of the big objections here that the critics of Zoran Mamdani in this case have is that Ramzi Kassem actually also represented Ahmed al-Darbi, who was a detainee at Guantanamo Bay. And he had pleaded guilty to war crime charges tied to al-Qaeda plots. And actually, he was also the brother-in-law of one of the 9/11 hijackers. So there were people who say Ramzi Kassem, first of all, shouldn't be in Mayor Mamdani's office. He shouldn't be working with Mayor Mamdani. But then there was an event as well last Friday where the mayor signed an executive order basically declaring 9/11 as a citywide worldwide day of remembrance. And after he signs these executive orders, he then hands his pen to Jessica Tisch, this pen that has been used to sign it. Jessica Tisch is the New York police commissioner, and he asks her to then hand this pen over to Ramzi Qasem. And there were plenty of Mayor Mamdani's critics who saw this as a real offense, that someone who they see with ties to what happened on 9/11. Of course, Ramzi Qasem would say that is not at all the case. He did represent some detainees at Guantanamo Bay, but had no ties to what happened on 9/11. Nonetheless, there are those who say this is a sign once again that Mayor Mamdani is turning his nose at how 9/11 should be remembered in this city. And we don't think he should attend the ceremony because he has people like Ramzi Qasem a lot around him.
2: We should say as well, when it comes to Hassan Piker, we do know that Hassan Piker was a big supporter of Zohra Mamdani when he was running to be mayor, and that also, you know, in lots of ways, the social media strategy that Mamdani is sort of known for, this very effective social media strategy when he was campaigning. And you could see how a streamer like Hassan Piker is hugely beneficial to him during that time. But they've also both been critical of one another. And back in 2025, Mamdani said that he found the comments that Hassan Piker had made about 9/11 to be, quote, objectionable and reprehensible. And I think it's worth us saying, because we've spoken about, for example, Donald Trump's relationship with all kinds of influencers, activists, streamers, some of whom have said really shocking and outrageous things. And Donald Trump's general approach is to kind of say, well, this is just the world we frequent now online. Like, this is, you know, just because I appear on this podcast or I pop up on this live stream doesn't mean I agree with every single thing that person says. And in the past, when Mamdani's been criticized over, you know, remarks that people in his life have made and his personal life have made, he's essentially made the same point. Like, I'm not accountable for everyone around me's views.
1: And talking about the world that we're in now, it really brings us back, doesn't it, Sumi, to the world that was then, and to America's mayor, as he was known, because he's also been weighing in.
3: That's right. Rudy Giuliani is back on the scene because he was sitting down for an interview. Of course, he was the mayor when 9/11 happened, as many of us remember. And he was sitting down for an interview with Newsmax. And he said that he believes Zohran Mamdani should not be at the 9/11 ceremony. He's, as we heard from the petition we were discussing earlier, not the only one who thinks that. But he said explicitly that he doesn't think Mamdani belongs to be there. He then went on kind of a long rant about Islam and making Islamophobic comments. But here's a clip of what he said.
7: The reality is, this ceremony is for the families and for America to remember historically. And frankly, whatever he'd like to say, he doesn't agree that September 11 was an Islamic terrorist attack on the United States of America. One that is, in terms of a war or effort, continuing today, and maybe even worse today. So having lost friends there and being very close to many of the families, it offends me that he's coming.
3: So it's important to say that Zohran Mamdani never said what Rudy Giuliani is claiming there, but this is how he responded when he was asked about Rudy Giuliani's comments.
8: I love this city, I love this country, and what I want this week to be a focus on is on the families whose loved ones were stolen from them 25 years ago in the horrific act of terror of September 11th, and a focus also on the first responders who gave everything they could to this city and to the people who came together to try and help their fellow New Yorkers. And so in the days to come, my focus will be on attending events that memorializes that incredible courage, and I will be there on Friday.
2: One of the things that's interesting at play here is, if you look at how 9/11 is perceived by younger people, so if we fast forward to now, you can see how, for example, we've seen on social media how quite a lot of people who are very critical of the war in Gaza have then used that to suggest, well, hang on, why do we give some events where lots of people are killed more attention than others, and why have we focused on 9/11 in that way? And a lot of the people who express those views online are the kinds of people that have been supportive of Mamdani. And it feels to me like Mamdani is trying to tread a very sensitive and careful line, which is that the view of 9/11 is evolving and splitting in some ways as time goes on, but also he is the mayor of a city and he does understand the deep feeling about it.
1: Is it fading, Sumi, as a sort of totemic event in American history?
3: I think not for those in the generation who lived through it, but certainly for young people. I have, you know, young colleagues who didn't live through 9/11 who have asked me what the atmosphere was like in the country afterwards. And it boggles my mind to be able to have to explain it, because to me, it was such a shift in not only American politics, but society and culture and how America saw its place in the world. But of course, as all, you know, big events in history, it does fade a bit. And I think what I have noticed as well is just how kind of some of the rhetoric after 9/11 and some of the coming together around Muslim Americans who were worried about how they might be treated. Of course, many of them did face extensive racism and a horrible backlash in this country. But how that rhetoric has changed today as well, I think that is where I feel most like the memory of 9/11 in that sense has faded. And if you just look at kind of how deeply divided, we keep saying it, and polarized and politicized everything is, it feels like a different atmosphere now than it did certainly after 9/11.
1: Yeah. So if we talk about the atmosphere then for a second, the most striking thing to me, or one of the most striking things to me, is what George W. Bush did when it came to trying to bring the nation together. And my goodness, he had his faults as president, according to many Americans. Let's just put it like that. But one of the things he unquestionably did, he was aware, wasn't he, Sumi, in the immediate aftermath, that he wanted the nation to come together. He genuinely did. And he wanted all Americans, including Muslim Americans, to be part of that.
9: Islam is peace. These terrorists don't represent peace. They represent evil and war. When we think of Islam, we think of a faith that brings comfort to a billion people around the world. Billions of people find comfort and solace and peace. And that's made brothers and sisters out of every race, out of every race.
1: And he went to quite a lot of effort to do it. And there were one or two quite high profile attacks. I remember a Sikh person was killed, I think.
3: Yeah.
1: In the immediate aftermath, I'm thinking of the sort of week or so. And I think there were a couple of other really serious attacks too. But generally, to me, one of the things that really struck me at the time was how Bush wanted and knew that he wanted right from the get-go the response, at least initially, to be of the nation coming together. And that, I mean, to be honest, that is just pretty unimaginable, isn't it? As you were saying, in the modern era.
2: Don't you think that one of the reasons why it was possible for George Bush to call for collective unity in that way was because everyone was universally very, very shocked? I think one of the things that's tricky now is that those images from 9/11 were so stark, but now you see this kinds of stuff all the time on social media feeds.
3: Yeah, we're so saturated with those images. That's such an interesting point, Marianne. I agree. It was also that you saw such a massive attack on the US. I mean, I was in the state of New York, not New York City, when 9/11 happened. And there was just this incredible visceral fear. You know, you came off those roaring 90s where, you know, the economy was surging and, you know, American soft power was at its height and, you know, American pop culture was everywhere. Michael Jordan was everywhere. And of course, there were obviously, you know, terrible signs of some of the cracks of the American economy in the 90s with manufacturing moving out, the Rodney King beatings in the 90s as well. Not that, you know, the 90s were an unproblematic place in the US, but there was this kind of giddiness of the 90s that carried over into the early 2000s. And then 9/11 happened, and this sense of invincibility that many Americans had was completely and forever changed. And I remember myself, I had a very privileged upbringing, but for the first time really realizing what it was to be a brown person in America. And, you know, I was thankful that I didn't go to a school where I experienced racism or otherness, but at that moment, it really made me rethink where I stand in American society. And I think that was an experience that many minorities in the US felt.
1: To your point about the different world that there was before 9/11, I applied to the BBC to go to work in America before 9/11. And the person who was then the foreign editor said, "Why would you want to go there? Nothing happens."
3: Wow.
1: It's not that interesting news-wise. I mean, he was making a serious point. He said, and he made the point, and I remember this so well. So this is the summer, Sumi, before 9/11, the July and August. The biggest story in America was shark attacks off the coast of Florida. or the potential for them. That was the biggest thing. And I can remember still the conversation I had with the foreign editor where he said, yeah, you could do stuff about creatures, which was a big thing at the time, who are getting into trouble because they're being a bit hypocritical about the things they've preached about and then done, etc., etc. So all those sort of classic, and there was a bit of gun violence, of course, but actually because of that moment of enormous American power, and then suddenly in that one day for it to go, that's the shock of it. And also it was, to Mariana's point about everything being memeable now and people seeing all sorts of horrible things online and all the rest of it, we were not much online. I had friends who'd been in the White House during that time, on that day. I remember them saying, we had pagers and the pagers didn't work and they had the odd phone, but it was just a phone. You could make and receive a call in certain circumstances, but you couldn't tell where anyone was from or any of that kind of thing. And computers were basically not much more than a desktop, even if they were that. And so there were people from the White House wandering around the center of Washington, looking for somewhere to kind of sort of set up shop, because they're all brought out of the White House because they thought the White House was going to come under attack. It really was another world, wasn't it, Sumi? Another world intellectually, another world in terms of our imagination about things that could possibly go wrong in America, and another world technologically as well.
3: It was. And I think something I talk about with Peter Bergen is just how the shadow of 9/11 seems to hang over everything in American politics and American life still today. You really can still feel the remnants of it in so many things. I mean, even airport security has fundamentally changed after 9/11, of course, and that's something we still remember, you know, and taking off our shoes and all of that. But you know, that sense of never being fully safe again, I think is one of the most fundamental changes that I noticed after 9/11, and it's something many Americans know.
1: Okay, well, that's a good moment at which we should turn to your interview with Peter Bergen, because he is, as I've said right at the beginning, a fascinating guy and a guy who certainly knows his stuff on all of this. And you've been talking to him.
3: Peter, it is great to have you, especially on this anniversary, the 25th anniversary of 9/11. But I want to go back to 1997 and that interview with Osama bin Laden, because that is pretty remarkable. How did it come about? Tell us how you got there and, you know, what your expectations were and what you ended up finding in Osama bin Laden.
10: Well, you know, it was quite a performance. I mean, the people around bin Laden were very paranoid. They had no understanding about how the free Western media works. They expected we were agents of the CIA, or that was certainly one of their suspicions. But you know, I spent a few weeks in London talking to a group of bin Laden's associates and colleagues and kind of persuading them that we would give them a fair hearing. And we did a lot of talking about Saudi politics, Islam in general. And after, I think, a period of time, they sort of vetted me, and Peter Arnett was the correspondent. They respected him because he'd stayed in Iraq during the Iraq War. And they knew that he was a very experienced war correspondent. So in the end, they allowed us to go and do the interview. And I went, picked up two of bin Laden's associates in London. We traveled with the cameraman, Peter Juvenal, myself, and Peter Arnett to Pakistan. We didn't get visas to go to Afghanistan. Normally I would do that, but because it's usually not very smart not to have a visa going into these kinds of countries. But in this case, I thought that I didn't want to tip off the Taliban to what we were doing. Now, the Taliban may have known what we were doing, may not have cared. They were not a particularly efficient group of people at the time. We went to Jalalabad. We checked into a zero-star hotel. We then waited around for a few days, and finally the bin Laden's media advisor came and said he was, we could do the interview. And he said also, don't bring any of your professional equipment. As you would know, you know, we had like $50,000 of professional equipment we had to leave behind.
3: Right.
10: They provided the video recorder. It was not up for debate. They provided a generator. They provided lights. The interview took place in the middle of the night in the mountains of Afghanistan. They told us, bring nothing with you, including your watches. They were very paranoid about the possibility we might have a tracking device. They searched us a few times. They were heavily armed. You know, it was not your typical interview. Certainly wasn't like the interview we're conducting right now.
3: What was he like?
10: I came to that interview knowing very little about him. I didn't even really know what he would look like, because he subscribed to these very kind of hardline Wahhabi beliefs. There were almost no photographs of him. So I didn't really know what to expect. I expected a sort of table-thumping revolutionary. What he turned out to be was a very soft-spoken, kind of mild-mannered guy who carried himself a bit like a cleric, even though he's not a cleric. He was also very thin, and he was very tall, 6'4". I did not find him charismatic, but clearly his followers did. They hung on his every word, and they called him Sheikh, which is a term of respect.
3: Did you know then, did you get any sense then of what he would end up becoming?
10: I did not. You know, we're sitting in a mud hut in the middle of the night in Afghanistan, and we're 6,000 miles from the United States, and he's declaring war on the United States. At the end of the interview, I thought, well, he seems very serious. The guys around him seem all very serious. They're all heavily armed. But, you know, the Taliban had taken Afghanistan back to the Middle Ages during this time period. There was no phone system in Afghanistan. The only way you could communicate was by very early and very expensive satellite phones. So the answer to that question about how do you operationalize this kind of war came a year later, a little over a year later, when Al-Qaeda blew up two U.S. embassies within 9 minutes of each other. Now, blowing up one U.S. embassy is hard. Blowing up two simultaneously is quite hard.
3: And then, of course, we know you get to 9/11. I want to come to your book now, All the President's Wars, because you chart that path from the war in Afghanistan and then to Iraq. I'm curious what you think about the concept of forever wars now as well, with President Trump having campaigned, of course, on no more forever wars. We're now seeing the start of the war in Iran. How do you think then the U.S. has learned or has not learned from what started on 9/11 up until today?
10: Well, Trump has seemed to have learned very little, unfortunately. You know, when you go to war, and you would hope to have, if you're the American commander-in-chief, a congressional authorization, NATO allies, a UN resolution, an actual real imminent threat, some kind of plan for the day after, and a strategy. Now, President George W. Bush had quite a lot of those when he went to war in Afghanistan. Trump has none of these in his war in Iran, and the only mistake he hasn't made so far, which is still not impossible that it might happen, is putting in substantial numbers of ground troops, which I think would be suicidal, but it's not completely out of the question. I do think the United States did learn some lessons. The war against ISIS, which was conducted with 60 allies, including the United Kingdom and other countries, was conducted with relatively small numbers of American troops on the ground in Iraq and Syria. It was providing intelligence support, providing air support. And ISIS was defeated after about 4 years, and they'd taken over much of Iraq and much of Syria. And that was done, of course, with the support of the Iraqi government and with the support of the Syrian Democratic, largely Kurdish forces. And you know, one of the main goals, of course, of the post-9/11 conflicts was to prevent another large-scale attack on the United States by a foreign terrorist organization. And that's something that didn't happen.
3: We've been talking a bit on the podcast already about remembrance culture in the U.S. and how people in America remember 9/11. Do you agree that it still haunts a certain generation of Americans today?
10: Yeah. I mean, and you know, the authorization for the use of military force that was passed overwhelmingly in Congress, there was only one person who voted against it, Barbara Lee, a Democrat of California, who saw that this authorization for the use of military force could be extended indefinitely anywhere, potentially. And she saw something that most other people didn't see. Look, we've had all these attacks on so-called narco-terrorists by the Trump administration. We've had more than 200 people that have been killed in these attacks. You know, the legal rationale for this is very murky and has not been made public, but it's got something to do with designation of these groups as foreign terrorist organizations, which is really kind of ludicrous, since most of these are just people trying to make money, and they're very violent and murderous, but they're not using violence for political ends, which is what terrorists do. So, you know, we're still, as you say, living with the consequences, because the sort of the legal architecture for a lot of this is still in place.
3: So, Peter, looking at the 25th anniversary and some of the ceremonies that we'll see remembering 9/11, what do you think is the most important lesson America still needs to learn?
10: Well, if you're going to go to war, first of all, don't go to war if you can help it. But sometimes there are just wars, and clearly the war in Afghanistan was widely regarded as just. It had congressional authorization, UN resolution in favor. It had NATO allies. It had tremendous public support, and it was a response to a very serious threat. I quote Machiavelli in the book because I think this is, wars begin when you will, but they do not end when you please. And I think that is a pretty important moral to take away from all this.
3: Peter Bergen, thank you. Really interesting conversation. Really appreciate your time.
10: Thank you.
3: That's all for this episode. If you like this one, please find us wherever you get your podcasts. Thank you and bye-bye.
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17: Chemistry can only be assessed in person. 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So I think that's a big part of why people are coming back to in-person events.
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18: BBC News with Chris Barrow. The boss of the artificial intelligence firm Anthropic says the industry should slow down following recent concerns over the technology's safety. Dario Amade has warned that the increasing rate of development could lead to rogue AI taking over the internet, potentially causing hundreds of billions of dollars in damage. The former Anthropic researcher Jacob Coxon, who quit the company this week over concerns about safety, has said Mr. Amade is right and told the BBC there was a strong chance all humans could die in the immediate future without a slowdown.
19: It's not at all an exaggeration to say that the people who are involved with both founding these companies and building the tech believe there is a possibility of human extinction. And many of the people who are sort of deep in the weeds on actually coding the thing believe that there is like a greater than 10% chance or even greater, some smaller, but they all have different numbers for a probability that humans might die. And they all keep this in their head on a daily basis while working on the technology.
18: A film set in Denmark in the aftermath of the Second World War, Woman Unknown, has won the top prize, the Golden Lion, at the Venice Film Festival. The film star, Mathilde Arcel, who also won Best Actress, plays a woman facing the threat of vigilante justice after having a relationship with a German soldier. Naza, a documentary by two Israeli directors examining Israel's killing of civilians in Gaza, won the special jury prize. Djibouti says 1,400 people have fled to it from Yemen in just 24 hours because of fighting between Yemeni government forces and Houthi militias. The economy minister said refugees had crossed the Bab el-Mandeb Strait from Yemen. Iran's Houthi allies have seized control of Yemen's entire Red Sea coast. People in Sweden are voting on Sunday in a general election which pits the centre-right government against a left-wing bloc. Opinion polls suggest the opposition could win. Stephanie Zachrisson has the details.
20: This is the first general election since Sweden joined NATO and moved away from its centuries-old policy of military non-alignment in a shift prompted by the war in Ukraine. On this and on the importance of investing in defence, both governing options see eye to eye, and so do most voters. Prime Minister Ulf Kristersson's centre-right coalition's 4 years in power have been dominated by a crackdown on crime and immigration, which he has vowed to continue if he remains in post.
18: A former close associate of Uganda's army chief has been...
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22: Thank you very much. Welcome to the Late Show. This is our first show on the air since New York and Washington were attacked. And I need to ask your patience and indulgence here because I want to say a few things. And believe me, sadly, I'm not going to be saying anything new. And in the past week, others have said what I will be saying here tonight far more eloquently than I'm equipped to do. But if we are going to continue to do shows, I just need to hear myself talk for a couple of minutes, and so that's what I'm going to do here. It's terribly sad here in New York City. We've lost fellow New Yorkers, and you can feel it. You can feel it. You can see it. It's terribly sad. Terribly, terribly sad.
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0: Lost in the Shuffle, The Sandman, Enya, Only Time, along with a portion of David Letterman's monologue a week after 9/11. One of the most important moments in talk show history. 25 years later, we still will never forget. So on this edition of Lost in the Shuffle, we take you back in time to that week and Lost songs from the Top 40 chart of September 15th, 2001, which was released on September 11th, 2001. These Lost songs were released and recorded before 9/11. Here's a live version of U2's Bono and Edge. It's from The Late Show with David Letterman and their 2001 song, Stuck in a Moment You Can't Get Out Of. It was actually inspired by Bono's close late friend, INXS's Michael Hutchins. The song is both a tribute to Hutchins and a message of understanding, which the world desperately needed during 9/11.
1: If you want to, we can do a little bit of it if you like.

Lost in the Shuffle. 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Great acoustic performance of Stuck in a Moment You Can't Get Out Of. On The Late Show with David Letterman, September 12, 2011. Here's Canadian Portuguese singer-songwriter Nelly Furtado. Fresh off her Grammy Award for Best Female Pop Vocal Performance, I'm Like a Bird. Here's her follow-up to it, Turn Off the Light, Lost in the Shuffle.

Lost in the Shuffle, featuring lost songs from the week of 9/11. City High, a New Jersey trio, only active from 1999 to 2003. What would you do? Sampling Dr. Dre's The Next Episode midway. They also had a follow-up tune, Caramel, with Eve. British singer-songwriter Craig David now, his debut single, Fill Me In. I got something to say.

Lost in the Shuffle. Stage name, Willa Ford. Real name, Amanda Lee Willa Ford. You get it? I Want to Be Bad. American singer, songwriter, dancer, model, TV personality, and actress. The Same Man featuring Law songs from the week of 9/11/2001. British duo, The Wise Guys. A UK single in 1998, then a re-release in 2001, and a second life, thanks to a Mitsubishi commercial and the movie Zoolander. Start the commotion on Lost in the Shuffle.

Lost in the Shuffle, as we remember 9/11 with Lost Songs and Janet Jackson. For That Guy Steve, Someone to Call My Lover, Getting Help from America's Ventura Highway, along with J'aime No Paris. A top 10 hit for Janet, and her brother Michael also had a top 10 hit in 2001. You Rock My World, Lost in the Shuffle.

Lost in the Shuffle, lost songs from the week of 9/11. Sugar Ray, When It's Over. The Sandman, We Will Never Forget. And as I'm looking at the weekly top 40 chart, there were several country crossover hits. So enjoy this next set, starting with Brooks and Dunn. Now don't forget, these songs were released before 9/11. Only in America, with a New York City reference included.

I'm just talking about tonight. Lost in the Shuffle, remembering Lost Top 40 songs during the week of 9/11. Now, this is a country crossover set. Toby's song hit number one, knocking off the former number one, which was before that from then newcomer Blake Shelton in Austin. Here's another new artist in 2001, Cindy Thompson. What I Really Meant to Say on Lost in the Shuffle.

Lost in the Shuffle, Keith Urban, Where the Blacktop Ends. On this country crossover set of lost songs from 9/11, the Sandman with one more country crossover selection. It's a cover of Bruce Robinson's Angry All the Time. It's Tim McGraw and his wife Faith Hill. 9/11, We Will Never

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I'm Jack Friend. Tonight we once again turn down the tempo as we spend this hour together exploring the choir side of the jazz vocal world.